0: love it, maybe even sing about it, but then not stay with it. Why? Because stony soil has an initial conversion experience, but no lasting commitment. I mentioned yesterday that the parable pictures stony soil as having a skimpy layer of dirt spread out over a harsh table of rock. And at first, with the warmth generated by the underlying granite foundation, the plants grow. The first week or month or year is great. And this person is attracted to the things of religion, perhaps as Marjo Gortner was, by the good music and preaching they heard in church every weekend. But unfortunately, the same selfishness that causes rapid germination at first also drives moisture away, which results in no long-term growth. Again, going back to what we said yesterday, a religion of happiness and loud PA systems can end when the happiness ends or when hard times come. Jesus himself acknowledges the risk of that kind of shallow faith. We're here in Matthew 13, and I'm going to go to verse 21, where Jesus is explaining the parable to his inner circle. But since he, that is the stony soil believer, has no root, he lasts only a short time. When trouble or persecution comes because of the word, he quickly falls away. A theologian friend of mine has observed about this passage that such people live in this new truth half-heartedly, but that when life gets a little bit rough, they forget the whole thing. And again, there is a very clear and urgent message in this story. Listen, friend, there is such a difference between an intense moment and a lifetime of faithfulness. And the first three soil types in this story are all brief, spontaneous, flash-in-the-pan flurries of excitement, followed, unfortunately, by a fading away. Because there are no roots. There is no building on lasting, unchangeable galactic realities like the risen Savior of Calvary. Some writers use the twin metaphors of a sprint versus a marathon and describe a person who flits from one temporary thing to the next one. And all the friends on the sidelines who have seen this all before, who have seen you go from rock and roll to religion and back over and over, sigh to themselves, "This too shall pass," they say. "A year from now you'll be into astrology or crystals. They've seen you go through all kinds of phases before. Earth shoes, eccentric diets, taekwondo classes, pyramid marketing schemes, subliminal tapes you've played under your pillow each night to improve your attitude and the like. Now you're coming along and saying, 'I've found what's been missing in my life all these years, it's Jesus Christ.'" And they're thinking, "Yeah, isn't that just what you've been saying about all those herbal food supplements a couple of years ago? How long is this fling going to last?" Isn't that something? It just begs the question of whether we can be faithful over the long haul. I was a miler in high school track. I know something about what it takes when the breath you started with and the energy you began with just isn't there at the end. As you know, maybe we could say it this way. There is actually a danger in becoming attracted to the things of Christianity. If we then don't go deeper and make a lasting 24/7 commitment to the kingdom of Christianity. Really, good music and emotional appeals and altar calls, as helpful as they are, should never take us away from the reality that we want to be loyal disciples of Jesus Christ no matter what song is playing. There's an interesting Bible story along these lines, found in the book of Acts, chapter 8. A magician named Simon noticed that Philip and Peter and John had the power of putting their hands on people and making them well. That beat any rabbits out of the hat trick that he could conjure up. So he asked Peter to sell him the same ability. Could the disciples cut him in on this latest magic franchise? Now, is Christian healing a wonderful thing? Sure. But healing and miracles are not the main point of the Christian faith. Jesus dying for our sins and taking us to heaven is the main point. And if we get into it for meals or the miracles of magic, it's going to be very easy for the enemy. Yes, let's remember that Lucifer is definitely in this story all the way to counterfeit all the bells and whistles that initially appeal to us. No wonder Peter said rather pointedly to this Simon who had his checkbook out, "May your money perish with you." Because first of all, the gospel isn't for sale. And secondly, whenever we are attractive just to these surface elements, to the showbiz aspect of church, we are falling into the trap of being stony ground believers who will quickly flame out. It's telling that God's word warns us, again, thinking of the revolving door experience of Marjo Gortner, no one who puts his hand to the plow and looks back is fit for service in the kingdom of God. One media evangelist tells of going to a convention in Washington, D.C. many years ago at the height of the televangelism scandals of the mid-1980s. And there in one of the salons, they were set up for a press conference with Billy Graham. And just as this preacher came in and went to the podium, there was a palpable shift in the mood. The cynicism of reporters in the room melted away. The questions with a hard-boiled edge to them were set aside. Reporters knew that here was a man who had simply served God for half a century without detours, without scandals, without a side agenda, or for any personal gain. He had been an evangelist made of good soil and had traveled the world on behalf of his Master and Lord, seeking more good soil ready to receive the truth about the risen Christ. Now I know that we are not all Billy Grahams, and we don't all have his temperament. Some people just seem to be born with good soil personalities. They almost show up at the maternity ward with a Bible in one hand and the four spiritual laws in the other. You and I might have been born with different spiritual IQs, but as Jesus makes plain in this hope-filled parable, we all do have the option of surrendering our stony hearts for some Holy Spirit cultivation. As we close for the day and for this second week of study here in Matthew 13, let me tell you what we want to do all next week. Yes, we still want to prayerfully dig into, and I say that with no pun intended, those last two types of soil mentioned by Jesus, the thorny area of the garden, and then also the rich, productive loam where the harvest really does come from. But let's also do this by God's grace. Let's discover just what we can do day by day and week by week to go from stony soil to fertile ground. If we were born in a stony neighborhood and have that kind of heart almost as our nature, what can we do? I want to assure you, my friend, that your position is not hopeless. Jesus told this story to give us hope and a plan for wellness, not despair. But what specifically can we do to be men and women who will honor heaven by producing that glorious hundredfold harvest? We'll be right back here on Monday, so keep your gardening shears close by. I also hope you'll join together this weekend with real live believers in a good Bible-believing Christian church near you. If there's a Seventh-day Adventist church within driving distance, you certainly would be our special guest there. But first thing Monday, we'll keep going here in the back 40 for one final week. Here's our Monday title, Saturday Night and Sunday Morning. How can we fix our gaze on the truths we've embraced despite the daily wavering of our feelings?
1: Thank you, Fred, for sharing that message of hope with us. How is it for you, friend? 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For help in that area, please consider enrolling in the Discover Bible School, which will give you a good introduction to the topics of the Bible and make Bible reading easier and more interesting. 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Many of them can be studied right there online with the help of an online instructor. Others are available through the mail. Our introductory course is called Discover. From the United States or Canada, you can call us toll-free at 1-800-872-0055 and request to have the lessons sent to you in the mail. But wherever you are in the world, you can study them online at vop.com. We're glad you joined us today and hope you can join us again next week as we continue mining the soil of this parable for valuable spiritual gems. We hope you find a good Christian group to fellowship with this weekend. And until next time, this is Connie Jeffrey reminding you that God really does love you.
0: Solutions to human problems are so often found in the natural world, it seems like life itself is the best inventor on Earth. Take, for instance, the problem of icing on airplane wings, a very dangerous condition that can send a Cessna plummeting like a rock. The search for solutions finally led to fish that swim in Arctic oceans. Researchers have found that some of these fish have proteins in their skin that keep ice crystals from forming there. Applied to airplane wings, these fishy chemicals can make the difference between flying and dying for pilots. It's amazing what we can find in the natural world if we'll just look. While scientists tend to attribute the amazing variety of natural substances to evolution and adaptation, I tend to think the reason life is so creative is based in the Creator, who looked at what He had made and said, "It's very good." And that, after only 6 days of work. He gave us what we need for life, both physically and spiritually. The spiritual part on the seventh day, when He invited us to spend the whole day with Him, imbibing of His Spirit. For the Voice of Prophecy and the Seventh-day Adventist Church, this is Fred Kinsey.

Montana. When that bear saw us, we had three choices: walk away, climb a tree, or play dead. Oh, and never, ever run, because a running person looks like lunch? Well, you can guess what I did. I ran. The disciples in the Bible understood fear in Matthew 14. A storm hit the Sea of Galilee, and even the fishermen panicked. Then Jesus showed up, and when he stepped into their situation, his peace replaced their fear. Perhaps you're facing a grizzly bear of your own today. Remember, the same Jesus who calmed the winds and the waves can calm your heart. This is a bonus story in my devotional, Companions in Faith. 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I'm Cindy Tang with Moving Moments. Now it's your time to make a move.

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2: Mahatma Gandhi was shot and killed on this very spot by an assassin's bullets on the 30th of January, 1948. He was walking from Birla House to the lawn where his evening outdoor pre-meetings were held. When he got here, he was approached by a young man dressed in a khaki bush jacket and blue trousers. The man greeted Gandhi with the customary Hindu salutation of Namaste, that is, with folded hands. He smiled at him and said a few words. The man then stepped forward and whipped out a revolver from his inside pocket and fired three shots at point-blank range. The bullet struck Gandhi in the chest. He raised his hands in the same greeting as he fell to the ground. He was carried back to Birla House, where he died half an hour later. India was in a state of shock. There were outpourings of grief. A state of public mourning followed. Mahatma Gandhi, the father of the nation, was dead, assassinated by a religious fanatic. India mourned the loss of its greatest hero. Gandhi was gone, but his legacy lived on. He brought down an empire by preaching brotherhood and nonviolence. He was the catalyst, if not the initiator, of three of the major revolutions of the 20th century: the movements against colonialism, racism, and violence. And he left a special message for you and me. Stay tuned. You just must hear it. It could change your life forever.

Some of the most passionate debates and even trivial conversations people have today center around the topic of global influence and popularity. Who are the most popular and influential people of all time? Who's had the most impact on the history of the world? There are even lists of the most influential people in all of human history. These lists rate people according to the significant impact they've made on how we live our lives today and how big an influence they've had on how modern society works. No matter which list you look at, the old or the new, Mahatma Gandhi always ranks highly amongst the most important and influential people in all of history. Gandhi was the leader of the nationalist movement against British colonial rule of India. He used non-violent principles and peaceful disobedience to gain Indian independence. Gandhi showed the world that you didn't have to have a title or authority or military power to change the world and make a difference. He demonstrated that oppression

peoples should not put up with their condition. They should stand up for their rights, but they should do it in a peaceful manner. Hate does not overcome hate. War does not overcome war. He was an example that peace overcomes hate. He was assassinated shortly after achieving his life goal of Indian independence. In India, he's known as the father of the nation. And today the name Mahatma Gandhi is one of the best known names in the world. Mohandas Gandhi, more commonly known today as Mahatma, meaning great soul, was born on the 2nd of October 1869 in Porbandar, a picturesque seaport on the Arabian Sea in the present-day Indian state of Gujarat in northwest India. It was here in the family's three-storied, 300-year-old ancestral home that Gandhi entered the world and spent his early years. His father, Karamchand, was a local politician serving as prime minister to a number of local Indian princes. His mother, Putlibai, was illiterate, but her common sense and religious devotion had a lasting impact on young Gandhi and played a major role in molding his character. Gandhi's mother was strongly influenced by Jainism, an ancient Indian religion that's main beliefs include peace and non-violence, fasting, meditation, and vegetarianism, along with a tolerance of other religions and beliefs. These concepts would play a major role in Gandhi's belief system and activities in later years. The family was relatively well off by the standards of this rural region. They owned this house and several others in the region and were able to afford a nurse and a good education for the young Gandhi. Gandhi was born and educated in the midst of the Victorian era, when the British Empire was approaching the height of its power. At the time, it was said, the sun never sets on the British Empire. Their empire spanned the globe. In the year that Gandhi was born, the British governed a quarter of the world's land and population, more than the Roman and Spanish empires at their height. But India was the jewel in the crown of the great empire. The British had replaced the Mughals as the overlords of the entire region and established a system of imperial rule. They ensured that the wealth of the subcontinent flowed into Britain. At the age of 19, after his father died, Gandhi left home and travelled to England to gain a degree in law at the Inner Temple Law School in London. Around this time, he became interested in world religions and was introduced to the Bible for the first time. Gandhi was deeply influenced by the teachings of Jesus, particularly the Sermon on the Mount, with its emphasis on humility, forgiveness, and peace. Jesus and the Bible became a major source of inspiration for many of the concepts he promoted. Gandhi remained committed to the Bible and its message of peace throughout his life. On completing his degree in law, Gandhi returned to India. He set up a law practice in Bombay, but met with little success. He soon accepted a position with an Indian firm that sent him to its office in South Africa. Gandhi was appalled by the discrimination he experienced as an Indian in South Africa. When a European magistrate in Durban asked him to take off his turban, he refused and left the courtroom. On a train journey from Durban to the national capital, Pretoria, Gandhi was thrown off the train for refusing to move from his first-class seat to a third-class, even though he held a valid first-class ticket. Then he was beaten up by a white stagecoach driver for refusing to give up his seat for a European passenger. That train journey served as a turning point for Gandhi. It was his moment of truth. No longer would he accept injustice as the norm. He resolved to oppose racial discrimination and defend his dignity as an Indian and as a human being. Soon, he began developing and teaching the concept of civil disobedience and protest. He called his non-violent protest
satyagraha, or passive resistance. It centered around peaceful non-cooperation with authorities. After 21 years in South Africa, Gandhi returned to India in 1915. He landed in Bombay, now known as Mumbai, and began a relationship with the city and its people that spanned decades and only strengthened over time. Whenever Gandhi visited Bombay between 1917 and 1934, he stayed here in this simple old-style

India's national flag. After landing in Bombay, Gandhi travelled 400 kilometres north and settled in Ahmedabad, the capital of his home state of Gujarat, with a small group of relatives and followers who were with him in Africa. After 2 years, he established this ashram, a religiously oriented communal farm, on 36 acres of peaceful, shady ground along the banks of the Sabarmati River. He chose this quiet and peaceful location so that he could continue his search for truth, as well as try farming, keeping cows and growing crops. He learned the art of spinning and weaving so that he could make his own clothes. Gandhi lived here for 12 years, and the Sabarmati Ashram became his headquarters during the long struggle for Indian independence. It still contains some of Gandhi's furniture and belongings, including his writing desk and some of his letters. His search for truth involved him providing lectures to his followers and students from the Gita as well as the Bible, especially the Sermon on the Mount. His teachings from the Bible even led to accusations that he was a secret Christian. Gandhi gathered and combined the teachings of various religions. He was deeply moved by the concept of sacrifice, yajna. He found the idea of sacrifice full of beauty and power. He saw this ideal of sacrifice as the basis of all religions. The chief example of this concept was Jesus Christ. But although he admired Jesus and his teachings, Gandhi never did become a Christian. Something stopped him from making that decision and taking that step. When Gandhi arrived here in Ahmedabad, World War I was raging. Indian troops, Rajputs, Sikhs, Gurkhas and Punjabi Muslims were making a major contribution to the British war effort. Indian regiments sailed overseas and fought alongside their Canadian and Australian counterparts. Indian nationalists who were committed to independence loyally supported the British government during the war, fully expecting that British victory would end with Indian self-rule on the Dominion model. But instead of self-rule, India got repressive legislation. During the war, the British government of India enacted a series of repressive emergency powers that were intended to combat subversive activities. This allowed the British to imprison anyone suspected of revolutionary conspiracy for up to 2 years without trial. When the war ended, the people of India expected that those measures would be removed and that India would be given more political independence. But instead, the British government of India passed what became known as the Rowlatt Act in early 1919, which essentially extended the repressive wartime measures and aimed them at the independence movement. This was met with widespread anger and discontent among Indians across the country. The people detested the new laws. Indian members of the Legislative Council resigned their seats in protest. Mahatma Gandhi took the protest further. In early April, from this ashram, he called for a one-day general strike throughout the country as the first step in a full-scale campaign of non-violent, non-cooperation against the new laws. The first implementation of the new laws occurred on the 10th of April here in the heart of Punjab in the Sikh holy city of Amritsar and the home of the spectacular Golden Temple, Sikhism's most sacred shrine. The government arrested prominent Indian leaders who had called for protest against the new laws and banished them from the city without formal charges or trials. This sparked violent riots in which a mob went on the rampage, killing several Europeans, leaving an English female missionary for dead, and looting banks and public buildings. A force of several dozen troops, commanded by Brigadier General Dyer, was called into Amritsar to restore order. He immediately banned all public gatherings. But despite this, a crowd of over 10,000 Indians
gathered here in this enclosure called Jallianwala.

Kamala Bagh near the Golden Temple. Dyer marched a force of 90 Gurkha and Indian soldiers into this enclosure and blocked off the exits. Then, without warning, the troops opened fire on the unarmed crowd trapped in the enclosure. The soldiers fired off hundreds of rounds and kept firing until they ran out of ammunition. According to an official figure, over 1,500 unarmed protesters were killed or wounded, though other estimates suggest much higher casualties. Many died when they leapt into a deep well to escape the gunfire. After they ceased firing, the troops immediately withdrew from the place, leaving behind the dead and wounded. Today, Jallianwala Bagh, or Martyrs Park, attracts crowds of visitors eager to revisit history. They walk down Historical Lane, along Bullet Wall, where the bullet holes are marked white. They look down Martyrs Well, where many jump to their death in an attempt to avoid the bullets. They follow the signpost to the exact locations from where the soldiers opened fire on the people. The Amritsar massacre was a turning point in India's history. It gave strength to the nationalist campaign to oust the British. Indian outrage grew as news of the shooting spread across the subcontinent. It had a huge effect on Gandhi. He was initially hesitant to act, but now he decided that India should not accept anything less than full independence. From the Sabarmati Ashram, Gandhi began to organize his first national campaign of mass civil disobedience across the country against the British. Gandhi strongly encouraged the Indian people to boycott British products. He advised them to start making their own clothes rather than buying British clothing. His program of non-violent non-cooperation against the British government included boycotts not only of British manufacturers, but of institutions operated or aided by the British in India, courts, schools, offices and legislatures. The impact on the economy and the government was immediate and devastating. The British retaliated by passing the Salt Act, which imposed a heavy tax on salt and made it illegal for Indians to make their own salt, punishable by at least 3 years in jail. Gandhi decided to mount a highly visible, non-violent demonstration against the repressive salt tax. He called for a salt march. He set out from the Ahmedabad ashram with a group of followers to walk to the coastal town of Dandi. Dandi is located about 385 kilometers from Ahmedabad on the Arabian Sea coast. After each day's march, Gandhi and his followers stopped in a different village along the route, where increasingly large crowds gathered to hear Gandhi speak against the unfairness of the tax on poor people. Thousands of people joined the march as they made their way to Dandi and the sea. The march took 24 days. When they arrived here in Dandi, Gandhi and his followers picked up handfuls of salt along the shore, and so technically producing salt and breaking the law. The march captured the imagination and support of the Indian nation. Large groups of the population joined in the protest and refused to work, sat in the streets, boycotted the courts and more. This forced the British to the negotiating table, and they invited Gandhi to London for a round table conference. Although Gandhi received a warm welcome in England, the conference founded on the issue of how an independent India would deal with its Muslim minority, and Gandhi withdrew from public life. But independence couldn't be delayed for long. The British surrendered significant amounts of power to Indians. Mahatma Gandhi is one of the most influential people in human history. He was educated in India and England and became a serious student of the Bible. He admired and loved Jesus Christ, and yet he chose
not to become a Christian and a follower of Jesus. Why? Well, Gandhi explained the reason to a Christian missionary friend of his, E. Stanley Jones. Jones asked Gandhi, "Mr. Gandhi, though you quote the words of Christ often, why is it that you appear to so adamantly reject becoming his follower?" Gandhi's reply was clear. "Oh, I don't reject your Christ. I love your Christ. It is just that so many of you Christians are so unlike your Christ. If Christians would really live according to the teachings of Christ as found in the Bible, all of India would be Christian today." Gandhi didn't become a Christian because he was generally unimpressed by what he saw in the lives of most Christians he knew. Gandhi expected to see Christians demonstrating the qualities of Christ, like unconditional love, forgiveness, meekness, and the willingness to sacrifice. Gandhi's statements and expectations carry a message for us today. Because in our contemporary world, as in Gandhi's day, there's a desperate need for genuine Christian witnesses. The Bible calls all Christians to translate what they hear and believe into what they practice and do. Please notice what the Bible says in James chapter 1 and verse 22. "But be doers of the word, and not hearers only, deceiving yourselves." Christian means a follower of Christ, or being like Christ. In other words, a Christian is a person whose life is based on the teachings and example of Jesus Christ. And so people like Gandhi and people in our modern world who read about the life and teachings of Jesus in the Bible expect to see Christians living according to those principles and following the example of Jesus. And when they don't see that happening in the lives of Christians, they get disillusioned just like Gandhi did. Jesus himself said that his followers would be identified by the way they behave and live. Please notice what Jesus said about his followers in Matthew chapter 7 and verse 16. "You will know them by their fruits." The old saying is true: actions speak louder than words. Gandhi understood this and had a message, four simple suggestions for Christians. 1, begin to live more like Jesus. 2, practice your religion without changing it or watering it down. 3, put your emphasis on love, because love is the heart and soul of Christianity. And 4, respect other people's views and beliefs. They're wise suggestions from Gandhi. You see, he recognized that the Bible calls Christians to live as ambassadors for Christ. Notice what the Bible says in 2 Corinthians chapter 5, and verse 20. "Now then, we are ambassadors for Christ." An ambassador represents their king or country. And that's what Christians are called to do, to represent Christ to the people around them. And here's the good news. When Christians accept that responsibility, they're not left alone to carry out their task. In fact, they're so important to God's plan to share the good news about Jesus and represent him and expand his kingdom that all of heaven stands behind them, just waiting to back them up, defend them, provide for them, help and assist them. If you'd like to be a true ambassador of Christ to the people around you and want heaven to support you, why not make that commitment and claim God's help and blessing right now as we pray? Our dear Heavenly Father, we thank you for Jesus and for the many blessings he gives us. Thank you for the privilege of being your ambassador and representative to our families, to our places of employment, and to our neighborhoods. Lord, we want to be good ambassadors for you. We want to represent you faithfully and accurately in all we do and say. Please give us the power and ability to do that. We ask in Jesus' name, Amen.
The story of Mahatma Gandhi has encouraged and inspired people all over the world. He brought down an empire by proclaiming brotherhood and nonviolence. He influenced men like Martin Luther King and Nelson Mandela to fight for freedom through nonviolent means. He protected the rights of the weak and defenseless. He was the champion of the oppressed and downtrodden. Sometimes we can feel oppressed and downtrodden and struggling with the challenges of life, or frustrated because we can't be the ambassador for Christ that we want to be, and are looking for ways to live a better life and find inner peace and true happiness. If you'd like to get closer to God, live a better life and be an ambassador for God, then I'd like to recommend the free gift we have for all our viewers today. It's the booklet, Seeing Through God's Eyes. This book is our gift to you and is absolutely free. There are no costs or obligations whatsoever. So make the most of this wonderful opportunity to receive the gift we have for you today. 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The incredible journey changes lives. Until next week, remember the ultimate destination of life's journey. Now, I saw a new heaven and a new earth, and God will wipe away every tear from their eyes. There shall be no more death, nor sorrow, nor crying. There shall be no more pain, for the former things have passed away.

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3: Welcome to presentation number 9 of Islam and Christianity and Bible Prophecy. This is entitled Jesus Rescues His People. And it is exactly as the title describes. It's an awesome rescue when Jesus rescues his people. We've been working through the overlap of Daniel 11, 44 and 45 with Daniel 12, 1 through 2. And we've worked our way all the way down through to where Jesus delivers his people. Let's take a look at Daniel 12, 1 and 2. At that time, Michael shall stand up, the great prince who stands watch over the sons of your people. And there shall be a time of trouble such as never was since there was a nation, even to that time. And at that time, your people shall be delivered, everyone who is found written in the book. And many of those who sleep in the dust of the earth shall awake, some to everlasting life, some to shame and everlasting contempt. All right. We are looking at what's going on in the last part of the little horn, or down at the feet of iron and clay in Daniel 2, and this parallel. And basically, we're down to the very toenails of time when God's kingdom, the rock cut out without hands, strikes Earth's history, shatters it, it blows away in the wind, and God's kingdom takes over. Dwight Moody said there was about 2,500 references to that in the Bible. I sure haven't counted them, but I sure know there's a lot of them. One of my favorite promises about that is John 14, 1 through 3. Let not your heart be troubled. You believe in God, believe also in me. In my Father's house are many mansions. If it were not so, I would have told you. I go to prepare a place for you, and if I go and prepare a place for you, I will come again and receive you to myself, that where I am, there you may be also. You know, I wouldn't care if I lived in a shack on a dirt road, if I could live where there was no pain and suffering. But you know, God's going to give us no pain and suffering, and he's going to give us mansions and golden streets and all the rest of that at one time. There's a little debate, is it really a mansion or is it rooms? Because in the text, it might actually lean more towards being rooms in the Father's house than mansions. Now, personally, I'd prefer the room. I mean, think of the personal relationship. You've just got a room in Dad's house. I'll take either one. But I'm really looking forward to this. So the second coming of Jesus, some people call it the rapture of Christ. That word actually doesn't appear in the Bible, the word rapture. But there's five facts about it. Number one, it will be literal. Acts 1:9. Now, when he, Jesus, had spoken these things while they watched, he was taken up, and a cloud received him out of their sight. And while they looked steadfastly towards heaven as he went up, behold, two men, angels, stood by them in white apparel, who also said, Men of Galilee, why do you stand gazing up in the heaven? This same Jesus who was taken up from you into heaven will so come in like manner as you saw him go into heaven. Now remember when Jesus was up in the upper room? I think it was the second time. Thomas had said, I'm not going to believe it till I can touch the nail prints in his hands and the hole in his side. And Jesus shows up and said, Hey, Thomas, I'm here. Come check it. And Thomas checks the nail prints and the spear hole. and Jesus takes some fish and some honeycomb, and he eats them, and he swallows them, and they're gone. What is Jesus proving? He's real. You can touch him. He can eat. He's very real. Except he can also fly without a spacecraft when he goes up in a cloud. By the way, that's what we're going to be like in our resurrection. We're going to be real, just like Jesus, the Bible says. But we too are going to go up in the clouds without a spacecraft to meet him. So, you know, I've flown in airplanes quite a bit. And until Jesus comes, I don't want to fly without one. But as soon as he comes, I'm looking forward to flying without one. All right. Now, so he's very literal. It would be visible. Revelation 1:7. Behold, he's coming with clouds. Again, it's with clouds. And every eye will see him, even they who pierced him. And all the tribes of the earth will mourn because of him. Even so, amen. I want you to notice, even people who don't want to see him, see him. There are some groups who say, Jesus has already come, but only the select few with the right eyes of faith saw him. Is that what that says? No, it says everybody sees him and he comes in the clouds and everybody can see him. If you have to go somewhere to see him and he's not in the clouds, it's not him. All right? Matthew 24:24. For false Christ and false prophets will rise and show great signs and wonders to deceive, if possible, even the elect. See, I've told you beforehand. Therefore, if they say to you, look, he's in the desert, do not go out. Or look, he's in the inner rooms, do not believe it. If somebody tells you to go to a nearby city and a big auditorium there or a big stadium to see Jesus, don't go. Jesus said, don't go for a reason. If you go, you put yourself in the way of unnecessary temptation because Satan is very deceptive. And you could get sucked in. So don't go actually means don't go. All right. Now, I say that and you smile, but we need to take God's words just as they are. His warnings mean what they say. It will be audible. 1 Thessalonians 4:16-17. For the Lord himself will descend from heaven with a shout, with the voice of an archangel, and with the trumpet of God. Doesn't sound like he's trying to sneak in, does it? And the dead in Christ will rise first. Then we who are alive and remain shall be caught up together with them in the clouds to meet the Lord in the air. And thus we shall always be with the Lord. Ah, so it's going to be audible. And it's even better. We're not just delivered from persecution. We're delivered from death as well. Because there's a resurrection with it. It will be glorious. Matthew 16:27. For the Son of Man will come in the glory of his Father with his angels, and then he will reward each according to his works. Oh, I'm so glad that we're actually recorded to the works as recorded under our name in the books of heaven after Jesus replaces our sins with his perfect record. Oh, I'm so glad for that. Now, it says he comes in the glory of his Father and the glory of the angels. One angel reveals some glory at the tomb of Jesus and 100 Roman soldiers fall over. Do you know that angel must have been having fun? You mean I get to flash my glory and knock these guys over that were killing Jesus? Okay, I'll go do that. But Jesus comes with the glory of thousands of angels. He comes with the glory, his glory, and the glory of the Father. Oh, that's going to be pretty glorious. You see, up on Mount Sinai, Moses goes up into a cloud. There's earthquakes, there's trumpets, and there's fire up in that cloud. And he goes into it. He's a pretty impressive guy. And then once he gets up there, he says, God, I want to see you in your glory. And God says, no, if you did see me in all my glory, it would kill you. But Moses persists. So God said, all right, here's what we'll do. We'll put you in a crack in the rock. I'm going to cover you with my hand. I'm going to pass by. Then I'm going to remove my hand, and you can get a glimpse of my glory from behind, Moses. Basically, that's all you can take. You couldn't take it if you saw the glory of my face. Okay, so Moses gets a glimpse of God's glory, and evidently a couple of days later, sometime later, he comes down off the mountain. And the children of Israel are going, oh, Moses, you're glowing so brightly. You've got to cover your face. We can't take it. Okay, Moses got a glimpse of God's glory. What's it going to be like when he isn't hiding it. Oh, that's going to be pretty impressive. 2 Thessalonians chapter 1 and chapter 2. Since it is a righteous thing with God to repay with tribulation those who trouble you, and to give you who are troubled rest with us when the Lord Jesus is revealed from heaven with his mighty angels, in flaming fire, taking vengeance on those who do not know God, and on those who do not obey the gospel of our Lord Jesus Christ. These shall be punished with everlasting destruction from the presence of the Lord and from the glory of his power. Oh, he's going to trouble those who trouble his kids. Remember, there's a time of trouble like there never was, right after the king of the north goes out to destroy and annihilate God's kids? Yeah. And remember that seventh plague has a lot of glory in it. Yeah, this is all there. The glory of his power. 2 Thessalonians 2. And then the lawless one will be revealed, whom the Lord will consume with the breath of his mouth and destroy with the brightness of his coming. God told Moses it would destroy you or it would kill you. Well, evidently he meant it. It will be climactic. Matthew 24:27. For as lightning comes from the east and flashes to the west, so also will the coming of the Son of Man be. Oh, have you ever had lightning strike near you? Whew, that is quite a get-your-attention kind of event. I've been in some really intense storms, including at high altitude where they get really wild. But anyway, it gets your attention. Revelation 6:14, then the sky recedes as a scroll when it's rolled up, and every mountain and island was moved out of its place, and the kings of the earth, the great men, the rich men, the commanders, the mighty men, every slave and every free man hid themselves in the caves and the rocks of the mountains and said to the mountains and rocks, fall on us and hide us from the face of him who sits on the throne and from the wrath of the Lamb, for the great day of its wrath is come, and who is able to stand? Remember what God told Moses? If you saw my glory from my face, it would destroy you. And Jesus is coming with all his glory face on. And for anyone who is not changed by Jesus Christ, his glory is the wrath of God. It's destruction. We're going to show you how you will be able to stand in God's glory in just a moment. So Jesus is coming, and who's able to stand? A little child who's in love with Jesus will be saying, hey, come, let's go see Jesus. That's what happened in the temple. The priest and the rulers ran, and the children ran the other way. They ran in to see Jesus because they were in love with Jesus. If you have a childlike relationship with Jesus and you love him, you'll be running towards him, not away from him. And there's a resurrection. We've already noticed that. And that's going to be spectacularly good news. But not everybody understands death and resurrection. That's why that strange picture's there. Lots of people think they can communicate with the dead in some way. The Bible says that we cannot communicate with the dead, and you're not even supposed to try. And you should have nothing to do with anybody that does, actually, is what it says there. Now, the reason people think they can communicate is because they don't understand what the Bible says about death and resurrection. Look at what it says in Isaiah chapter 8, verses 19 and 20. And when they say to you, seek those who are mediums and wizards, who whisper and mutter, should not a people seek their God? Should they seek the dead on behalf of the living? To the law and to the testimony, if they do not speak according to this word, it is because there is no light in them. Hey, do you want to know what is going on with when you die and resurrection? You go check the Bible. That's what you do. You don't listen to somebody who claims to have been dead or anything like that. You go to the Bible to get your truth, because you can get easily deceived any other way. And so that's what we're going to do. We're going to go to the Bible and see what the Bible says about death and resurrection. And you know, you're going to learn some really fascinating things in this. Revelation tells us that the papal system, Babylon, the great harlot, the king of the north, whatever title you go by, it's still the papal-led traditional Christianity, that they make the earth were made drunk with the wine of her fornication. having in her hand a golden cup full of abominations. Papal-led traditional Christianity has taught a bunch of things that are not true. They corrupted God's truths, and it's made people believe things that aren't true. Let me share for a moment some of the things that aren't true. When you go to a funeral, you hear things that aren't true. Jesus had told us that wide is the way to destruction, narrow the way to life, and few be there that find it. In other words, only a relatively few people will be saved, and a far vast majority are going to be lost. So let's just think about the funerals you go to. Would it be true that just a few of the funerals you go to, they say this person's going to be in heaven, but by far the majority of them, they say this person's not going to make it? No, that's not what you hear. It would be exceedingly, exceedingly rare if you've ever heard somebody say they're probably not going to make it. Which means, since the majority of people aren't going to make it, the majority of the funerals you go to, you're being told something that's not true. Oh, well, let's come back to the Bible and find out what the truth is. And the truth is better than the mistruth. All right, let's take a look at it. 1 Thessalonians 4, "But I do not want you to be ignorant, brethren, concerning those who have fallen asleep, lest you sorrow as others who have no hope. For if we believe that Jesus died and rose again, even so God will bring with him those who sleep in Jesus. For this we say to you by the word of the Lord, that we who are alive and remain until the coming of the Lord will by no means precede those who are asleep. For the Lord himself will descend from heaven with a shout, with the voice of an archangel, and with the trumpet of God, and the dead in Christ will rise first. Then we who are alive and remain shall be caught up together with them in the clouds to meet the Lord in the air. And thus we shall always be with the Lord. Therefore, comfort one another with these words." I want you to notice something. It didn't say, comfort each other with the words that you'll meet your loved ones when you die, even though I hear that at funerals all the time. What does it say? Oh, it says, comfort each other with the fact that you're going to meet each other when Jesus returns and there's a resurrection. That's when we meet. A little bit different. Let's keep going. You see, in Daniel 12:2, we came across these resurrections. And many of those who sleep, that's many who have died in the dust of the earth, shall awake. Some to everlasting life, some to shame and everlasting contempt. Some of them, or many of them, will come up in the everlasting life, some or many in the everlasting contempt. But when would Daniel get his reward and, in other words, be in heaven? Oh, it actually tells us, and it wasn't going to be when he dies. "But you, Daniel, go your way till the end, for you shall rest and will arise to your inheritance at the end of the days." Daniel won't get his inheritance, his resurrection, till the very end, when Jesus comes. So he's sleeping, waiting for the resurrection. We have John 11, the story of Lazarus. Jesus was a friend of Lazarus, Mary, and Martha. And he would take breaks in their home, basically. It was his escape place. And Jesus is out on a preaching tour, and they send a messenger to Jesus and says, "The one you love, Lazarus, is sick." You know, and expecting Jesus is going to hurry back to Bethany and heal Lazarus. But Jesus keeps preaching for several more days where he is. And eventually, Jesus tells his disciples, "Let's go back and let's go wake up Lazarus." And they said, if he's sleeping, he's going to get well. But Jesus was referring to his death. And Jesus said, "Our friend Lazarus sleeps, but I go that I may wake him up." Then his disciples said, "Lord, if he sleeps, he'll get well." However, Jesus spoke of his death, but they thought that he was speaking about taking rest in sleep. Then Jesus said to them plainly, "Lazarus is dead," and they took off to go wake up Lazarus. Now, as they're coming in the town, Jesus meets Martha. the sister of Lazarus. And she says, Lord, if you'd only come, Lazarus would still be alive. I mean, she had complete faith Jesus could heal him. He just didn't. He didn't come. And Jesus said, you'll see your brother again. She said, I know at the resurrection. Notice she didn't say when I die. She's looking for the resurrection. Jesus said, this is to the glory of God. Take me to the tomb. On the way, they meet Mary, and they get to the tomb, and everybody's crying. And Jesus says, roll the stone away. And the sisters go, no, can't do that. He's been dead 4 days. He's going to be stinking. And I believe that was Jesus' point. Jesus was waiting till Lazarus was stinking dead because he wanted to prove he really is the resurrection and the life. And he knew his friend Lazarus would understand after the fact. So he waited. And he tells him, you'll see the glory of God, roll the stone away. And so finally, Peter or somebody rolls the stone away, and it stunk. It would be nasty. You see, what they did in there is they would have a shelf cut out in the stone, and you would lay a body in there wrapped with the burial cloth and spices and whatever, and the body would decay until they're just bones. They put the bones in a little stone box. And then they put another body on there, and then they just stack up the stone boxes so they can get lots of people buried in the burial cave. That's how they did it. I've been in them. And so there's several people probably buried back in that grave. And I can just picture a lot of people are not quite comfortable being around an open grave. I don't know. I've been there while they exhumed a body that's been buried for many years. But lots of people don't like that kind of thing. And then Jesus says, Lazarus, come forth. Wow. Jesus has faith in his ability to do something. I mean, if he blows this one, everybody's going to make fun of him for the rest of his life. Jesus is very specific, though. He's calling one person. Because if Jesus gave a general call, he'd had every dead person that ever died. That's the power of Jesus. He had to be careful with that much power. And that Lazarus wakes up and he starts moving around back in that dark cave. I mean, he's all bound up. And can you just picture yourself being bound up and waking up? You're laying on a stone shelf and you realize, oh man, I'm wrapped up tight like I died. But I hear Jesus calling me, and he tries to get his feet down underneath of him, and he's going to try and go see Jesus. And I can picture people standing around that cave opening, backing up a little bit, because something's moving in there. The only reason we're afraid of dead people, folks, is because we're believing Satan's lies, and God's truth gets rid of the fear. By the way, dead people have never bothered me yet. Living people have caused me some trouble. Dead people? Nope. And Jesus said, would somebody go let him loose? And so finally somebody goes in, unwinds him, and then they decide they need to kill Jesus. I mean, why would they want to kill Jesus, the guy that can resurrect people? That's exactly why. I mean, if Jesus, we let Jesus get away with this and he keeps doing it, I mean, everybody's going to follow Jesus instead of us. So we'd rather kill the Son of God than give him the glory. That's how sick people are. How much does a dead person know while they're dead? Be it Lazarus or anyone else? For the living know that they will die, but the dead know nothing, and they have no more reward, for the memory of them is forgotten. Okay, a dead person doesn't know anything. That means if they were taken straight to heaven, they wouldn't know anything? That's strange. It's interesting. People say you go straight to heaven or hell when you die, but in the funeral, it's always to heaven. Continuing, also their love, their hatred, and their envy have now perished. Never more will they have a share in anything done under the sun. Oh, you will never interact with a living person as long as you're dead. You can't be haunted. You can't be directed by somebody who's dead, according to the Bible. Now, I do know other people say different things, so you're going to have to make a decision. Do you really trust God and His Word, or do you trust something else more? The Bible said if you want to know about death, you go to the Bible. All others have no light or truth in them. Well, we all know we have an immortal soul. At least we've been told that. But we've got concordances. Many of you have gotten one from the seminar. Look up the word soul, look up the word immortal, and see if you can ever find that we have an immortal soul. You won't find it in the entire Bible. You might find this verse while you're doing it. Behold, all souls are mine. The soul of the Father as well as the soul of the Son is mine. The soul who sins shall die. Whoa. Immortal soul means your soul cannot die. The Bible says the soul who sinned shall die. By the way, how many of us have sinned according to the Bible? For all have sinned and fallen short of the glory of God, and the wages of sin is? None of us have an immortal soul, according to the Bible. Oh, that immortal soul is something that the church teaches that isn't according to the Bible. New Testament, the King of Kings and Lord of Lords, who alone has immortality. Hey, if only God has immortality, you and I don't have it. At least not yet. Because God's going to give it to us in the future. But if God has to give it to us in the future, it means we don't have it yet. Let's take a look at when he gives it to us. 1 Corinthians 15, 51 to 54. Behold, I tell you a mystery. We shall not all sleep. That means die. But we shall all be changed in a moment, in the twinkling of an eye. Doesn't take God long to do it, does it? When? At the last trumpet. For the trumpet will sound, the dead will be raised incorruptible, and we shall be changed. For this corruptible must put on incorruption, and this mortal must put on immortality. So when this corruptible has been put on incorruption, and this mortal has put on immortality, then shall be brought to pass the saying that is written, death is swallowed up in victory. When is the victory? When I die and go to heaven? Is that what it said? Nope. The victory is when Jesus comes down, rescues his people with a resurrection. There's the victory. And as he's coming down in a moment, in a twinkling of an eye, he takes this corruptible mortal body that I have and changes it into an incorruptible, immortal body. And that's how we can stand in the presence of God's glory without being destroyed. You see, the resurrection isn't because I have an immortal soul. It's because God gives life to me. I don't ever have it on my own. It is a gift of God. But we're taught we have it. Let's go back to Genesis for a minute. Somebody says, well, what about the spirit returning to God? Let's go to the creation to understand that. And the Lord God formed man of the dust of the ground and breathed into his nostrils the breath of life, the spirit, and man became a living soul. So where did the breath of life or the spirit, in the word spirit in Hebrew, come from that went into Adam? Came from God. So God gives the breath of life into Adam, and Adam sits up and becomes a living person. When Adam or anyone dies, their breath of life, gift of life from God, returns to God who gave it. But when you take the dirt and the breath, man becomes a living being or a soul. Because that word can be translated living being or soul. So when you have a living being, the body and the gift of life, you now have somebody who can live and think and act. Let me look at it this way. The body, the dirt, plus the breath or spirit equals a living soul. A soul, if you have a living person, you take away the breath, the gift of life from God, all you get is a dead body that returns to dust. We can describe it this way. If that light bulb represents the body, how much light does it have, like the body? How much life would a body have without the power from God? There's no light there, right? But when God connects it with his power, his spirit, the gift of life, you now have the light bulb plus the power, and it is light. Our body plus God's power is life, a living soul. And we live and breathe and we know things and we communicate. But as soon as the power from God is gone, you still have a body. God still has the power. But the living soul, the light, the life, just stopped. People say, where did it go? Well, we exist in God's memory. And at the resurrection, he can put dust and dirt back together with the gift of his power. And this time he gives it with immortality for those who are trusting in him. And it will never go out again. I'm looking forward to that day. Where did we get the idea that we don't really die, we just go straight to heaven or hell when we die? Well, you're going to find it in the Bible, but it wasn't from God, it was from Satan. Genesis 3, verse 4, the devil's lie, you shall not surely die. Oh. You'll become like God, Eve. Hey, how well did that work out for her? Is she still alive? And didn't work out well, did it? Won't work out for you very well either if you want to believe Satan's lies. God's plan's much better. Let's take a hypothetical situation that's way too real to life. We have a young lady who wants to go shopping for Christmas presents. And she wants to go to a nearby city where they've got a nice big mall with all kinds of kids' places and stuff. And she tells her young husband, hey, you stay home with our two little toddler kids. Or you can go with me. It's up to you. But you got to watch the kids either at home or shopping. And he thinks, shopping is not what I want to do. I'll stay home with those kids. And she enjoys getting free from the kids. And she's loving getting things for the kids. And he's just, thankfully, he's home with the kids and not shopping. And she's having a great day. She's on her way home, and she makes a mistake out on the road, and she pulls right in front of a big 18-wheeler. And it's over. Pastor comes to the door and knocks. Young man opens the door, and the pastor says, I'm so sorry. There's been an accident. And your wife has passed. God must have wanted her more than we did, and he took her home. People say things like that. And the young man in his heart says, if God took her, I hate God. He thinks he wanted her more than I did. And he's really mad. The kids are upset. They can't figure out why daddy's so upset. And mommy's not coming home. And then a couple of days later, they're at a cemetery and there's a box and they say, mommy's in that box, but she's not coming out and they don't know why. And they're crying and daddy's angry. And the pastor says, you know, kids, you have a new angel in heaven watching over you. Your mom's actually up in heaven watching. If she's watching, what's heaven like for her? Her husband's mad. Her children are crying. It's not so good, is it? But then, as can sometimes happen, you go a few days and weeks, and this young man in his anger and grief starts abusing drugs and alcohol. And after that, there's only one short step, and he's abusing the two kids too. If she's up in heaven watching all this, heaven just became a lot like hell, didn't it? We don't think through what we're saying when we say somebody's up in heaven watching. Do you really want your loved ones watching everything you do? I mean, everything? Because if they're watching, they're seeing everything. Huh. Now, let's replay it, but this time where the dead know nothing and they're sleeping. The truck comes along, hits, and the last thing she saw was the truck coming at her. And it turns black. She's sound asleep. She knows nothing. And if I go to tell somebody, I am not going to say that God took her because he wanted her more. I'm going to say, I'm so sorry. We live in a world of sin. And Satan is the murderer and the killer. Jesus is the resurrection and the life. He can fix it. I'm okay if they hate somebody. I want them to hate the liar, the killer, Satan, the one that caused all the problems. And it doesn't matter if she's sleeping in that grave for 5 minutes, 5 years, or 5,000 years. The last thing she saw was the truck coming at her, and the next thing she sees is Jesus coming at her if she was trusting in Jesus Christ. And when she wakes up, all the pain and suffering is history. She doesn't have to watch anybody go through it. And hopefully, if the theology's right, her husband and kids will be looking forward to the resurrection and not angry at God. Some people say, I can't be comforted with the thought that my loved one is sleeping in the grave. I mean, I want to have them up in heaven having a good time. Just remember, it wouldn't be a good time seeing all the awful stuff happening on this earth. But can it really work for comforting you? Well, I know it can. Because on June 13, 2006, my 21-year-old daughter died in my arms in MD Anderson Cancer Clinic, Houston, Texas, on the 12th floor. And you cannot spend the rest of your life in the room. Eventually, you have to walk out the door. My wife and I walked down those 12 flights of stairs. We skipped the elevator. We knew we needed some exercise. We got to the bottom, and there's a shuttle bus that takes us to our hotel. We skipped the shuttle bus, and we walked the 3/4 of a mile to our hotel. Through the concrete canyons of Houston, Texas, the hospital district, one skyscraper hospital after another. There's an awful lot of suffering on this planet. As we were walking along, I was looking up and I saw the moon. And I said, Karen, look at the moon. The last thing Jennifer knew, she was in our arms and she went to sleep, trusting in Jesus. She's now sleeping. But the next thing she'll know is the resurrection, when, if we're faithful, we meet Jesus together in the clouds, and then we'll be sailing right past that moon on the cloud, having the greatest party of all time when we meet Jesus, we meet our loved ones, we meet Daniel, we meet John, we meet all kinds of people from the Bible. It's going to be awesome. You don't ever want to miss that party on the clouds. It's going to be fantastic. I can just tell you, the Bible says, comfort each other with these words, focusing on the resurrection. If I focus on what it was like in that hospital room, it could spin me out. But if I focus on looking ahead to the resurrection, man, I just ramp up and I'm looking forward to it and I'm praising God that he's got the solution. It works. Works every time I think about it, which is quite often. What about communicating with the dead? Well, the Bible says there are familiar spirits. Satan can impersonate a snake. He can also impersonate an angel from heaven, according to 1 Corinthians. I'm just here to tell you, your family member or your friend or whoever that Satan wants to impersonate is somewhere between the snake and the angel. He can impersonate. There was Saul goes to the witch of Endor. He had gotten rid of all the witches, but he missed one. Or she came back. And he went there knowing it was against God's plan.

make things right with God. Would you go talk to him? I said, okay. I went to visit him. And Mike was very open to making things right with God. That's always good news. And I started studying the Bible with him. Right off the bat, most important study that I can think of to do is to study salvation and have Mike accept Jesus as his Lord and Savior. And we are going through this study, and Mike wants to read every verse for himself. And usually I like that. But in this case, when Mike tries to read a verse, he's trying to sound out each word. And by the time he gets to the end of the sentence, he doesn't know what the beginning of the sentence said. His reading was like kindergarten or first grade level reading. And so Mike wasn't doing well, and I eventually realized he wasn't comprehending. I said, Mike, let me mark these verses, and you just keep reading them during the week, and you ask God to help you understand them. I'll come back later. And so I left. After the weekend, I came back. And Mike says, oh, man, I need to talk to you. Something happened. I said, well, what happened? He said, well, over the weekend, Dee Dee and I, that's his wife, they were cooking breakfast, and Grandpa walked in the front door. I said, okay. He said, no, it's not okay. He said, Grandpa's been dead for several years. Grandpa walks in and tells him, Mike, you should not go to trial. He said, Grandpa, I have to go to trial. He says, no, you don't. And it will end very badly for you and the whole family. You need to leave now. He says, well, I can't. He said, yes, you can. There's a gun over in the corner. Out in the hills of Arkansas, they had a varmint gun sitting there. Go get the gun, commit suicide, come with me. And Dee Dee says, no, Grandpa, we need Mike more than you do. And Dee Dee and Grandpa get in an argument. And then Mike says, no, Grandpa, I'm not doing it. I promised before God and others that I would not leave Dee Dee, and I'm not going to. And Grandpa got mad and left. And Mike says, now, can you explain what happened? I said, Mike, I'll explain that later. Let's go back to the gospel presentation. And we went through the gospel presentation, and Mike accepts Jesus as his Lord and Savior. Then later I explained, what happens that Satan will impersonate loved ones to get us to go contrary to Scripture and do bad stuff. So what was Satan trying to counter? He was about to accept Jesus as Lord and Savior. Mike was sentenced to 20 years for his crime. And Mike put in jail, and I continued to visit him. But with this, just within a few months, this guy that could barely read was now reading Scripture almost all day long. And I'm visiting him, and one day I said, Mike, he asked me a question. I said, well, Mike, actually, there's a verse that describes this. And I said, but I can't remember exactly where it is, but this is what it says. He said, oh, that's over in, and he gives me the chapter and verse, and we go there. This is the guy that couldn't read a few months ago. So Mike ends up doing prison ministry from the inside. Oh, Satan didn't want that to happen. So be careful. If you have a dead person come to you, here's what I want you to do. Say, Satan, in the name of Jesus, leave. I trust Jesus in the Bible. I know this is not my loved one. In the name of Jesus, leave. I trust Jesus. Don't command him to leave in your name. He'll laugh in your face. In the name of Jesus, hang on to Jesus in those kind of situations. Somebody says, well, absent from the body is present with the Lord. Oh, it does say that, but they didn't read the whole verse. It's amazing what you can do with part of a verse. You see, they're suggesting that when we leave our earthly present life, we go straight to heaven or hell, but like I said, always to heaven in the funeral. But in the verse, there's actually a middle state when you don't have the present or the future life. Huh, let's read it. For we know that if our earthly house, this tent, is destroyed, we have a building from God, a house not made with hands, eternal in the heavens. For in this we groan, earnestly desiring to be clothed with our habitation, which is from heaven. If indeed, having been clothed,
we shall not be found naked.

For we who are in this tent groan, being burdened, not because we want to be unclothed, but further clothed, that mortality may be swallowed up by life. So we're in our current place. We don't want to have our current life taken away and be found naked, but we would like to have the future one when we have immortality. But notice, in 2 Corinthians, he's talking about further clothed, that mortality may be swallowed up by life, immortality. In 1 Corinthians, when do we go from mortal to immortal? When we die or at the resurrection? At the resurrection. It's very clear in 1 Corinthians 15. So in context, this is just saying when we die, we lose our earthly life. We have no life for a little bit. That's when the dead know nothing. And then at the resurrection, we wake up with a new life. Now, most of us would rather be in our heavenly existence than our earthly one. It's just we don't want to lose them for a little while when we have neither. Goes on. Now, he who has prepared us for this very thing is God, who also has given us the Spirit as a guarantee. So we are always confident, knowing that while we are at home in the body, we are absent from the Lord. Do you know that when you wake up in the morning and you've got to find your glasses or whatever, and you got stiff or whatever, it doesn't take you long to figure out you're not with God yet. You're still in your old body, right? For we walk by faith, not by sight. We are confident, yes, well pleased, rather to be absent from the body and to be present from the Lord. He would rather be in heaven than here. No kidding, so would I. I'd far rather be in heaven than here. I bet you'd like to be the same place up there. You're just not wanting to die too quick if you can avoid it. I would really love it if I could make it all the way to the coming of Jesus and never die. That would be great. Then there's the thief on the cross, because people say, well, the thief and Jesus went straight to heaven on that crucifixion day. Well, you need to understand what Greek is like, because the New Testament was written in Greek. Now, this is English, but it gives you a little taste of it. There were no spaces, capitalizations, or punctuation, or very little capitalization or punctuation in biblical Greek. It was really hard to read. Let's straighten it up a little bit. This is out of a Greek interlinear. It tries to give you the sense of what the actual Greek is saying before it's straightened up. Now, I don't have any punctuation in it because the punctuation wasn't put in until the 8th to the 10th century, after the church was teaching we had an immortal soul. So things are about to get interesting. A comma makes all the difference in the world here. I'm going to read it without breathing because that would punctuate it. And he said to Jesus, "Remember me, Lord, when you come in the kingdom of you," and said to him, "Jesus, truly I say to you today, with me you will be in paradise." All right. There's a Lutheran Bible that punctuates it like this. And I understand the Spanish Bibles punctuate it this way, and a few others as well. And Jesus said to him, "Truly I say to you today, you will be with me in paradise." The comma is after today. Meaning, while hanging on the cross, Jesus said, "I have the authority today to tell you, you will be with me in paradise." But he's not saying when they'll be in paradise, which would be, according to the rest of the Bible, at the resurrection. All right? However, many Bibles punctuate it like this. They put the comma before today. "Truly I say to you, today you will be with me in paradise." Which means Jesus and the thief were in heaven on Friday. Whoops, there's some problems with that. Number one, we know Jesus died before sunset. That's when Friday ended for the Jewish people. But we're not sure the thief was actually dead in time to go to heaven before sunset. So whoops, he didn't make it die in time to be there today. Maybe. But there's a much more serious one. On Sunday morning, John 20, verse 17, Jesus tells Mary, "Do not hang on to me. I have not yet ascended to the Father." If Jesus hasn't gone to heaven yet on Sunday, he wasn't there on Friday. Whoops. Got a problem here. But if you have the comma after today, there's absolutely no problem, and everything Jesus says fits together.

and it lines up with the rest of the Bible. People say, well, there are three people in heaven, so see, somebody does just die and go to heaven. Except we know the names of three people, and we know how they got there. Enoch, he never died. God took him to heaven. Elijah, he never died. God took him alive to heaven. Moses died. God buried him, and later, but before the birth of Jesus, Jesus resurrected him. It's recorded in Jude, verse 9. And it says that when he was resurrected, Satan argued. You can't have him, basically. He's mine. Had Moses sinned? If you consider murder a sin, yeah. And so he was a sinner. Had Jesus died for his sins yet? This is before the birth of Jesus. No. So Satan has a point. Moses died. He's a sinner. You can't have him and take him to heaven. And Jesus just said, you're rebuked. I'm taking him anyway. Basically, Jesus said he's on credit and took him to heaven. So when Jesus is about to finish his earthly ministry, his disciples don't get it, and Satan's probably tempting Jesus. Are you sure you want to leave your church in the hands of these losers? You really want to die for them? I mean, they can't even stay awake to pray with you. And God sends Elijah and Moses to talk to Jesus. And they show up, and they're talking to him. It doesn't say exactly what they said, but they spoke of Jesus' impending death. I believe it may have been much like this. Jesus, we get it that these disciples don't understand what's going on. They're arguing about who's greatest. But we're here to let you know your death will work. Look at us. We represent everyone who will be saved by you. And Moses says, I represent everybody that will die, but because they have faith in you, will be resurrected at the end, and you can take us all to heaven. Elijah says, I represent all those people that will be alive when you come and are trusting in you, and we've changed in a moment, in a twinkling of an eye. Jesus, look at both of us. If you don't die for our sins, we're sinners. If you don't die for our sins, Satan gets us back, and it won't be good. And Jesus could look at those two, knowing they represent millions of others. And he knew his death would work for you and I and everybody else that trust in him. And he went forward with it. These guys had the awesome privilege, but there's nobody that simply died and went to heaven. They don't exist in the Bible. Jesus is coming soon. And it's going to be spectacular. There's going to be a resurrection. And, man, I'm looking forward to it. Do you know there's lots of people from many churches that are finding this truth that people sleep until the resurrection? It's called soul sleep if you want to look it up on the internet and do some research. Some people would ridicule it, but others will say, well, that's what the Bible says. I was at a funeral one day. Baptist pastor was doing the funeral, and I was pretty sure I was about to hear that this guy was up in heaven. I was pleasantly surprised. It sounded like this pastor left the man sleeping, waiting for the resurrection. At the end of the service, after everybody left, I walked up and said, sir, did you really mean to say he was sleeping, waiting for the resurrection? And the guy steps backwards, and he holds his Bible up, and his fist came up. Very defensive, thankfully not offensive. And he says, isn't that what the Bible says? I said, whoa, yeah, I agree that's what the Bible says. I just wanted to make sure that's what you were saying. He goes, oh, good. I got the distinct feeling he got chewed out pretty bad at some funerals. I wished he wouldn't have not been an out-of-town Baptist pastor. I would have loved to get to know him better. But a lot of people from many backgrounds are finding this truth, one thing after another. As we get to the end, we should be getting closer and closer to the truth of God's word and getting away from the deceptions of papal-led traditional Christianity. Daniel's King of the North. Our next presentation is Millennium and the New Earth. It will talk about the second resurrection and how we live with God forever and ever. But the real purpose

0: purpose of this one is so you understand the character of God. And God has a wonderful character. Don't miss Presentation 10, Millennium and the New Earth. Let's pray. Dear Heavenly Father, thank you for being bigger and stronger than death, and bigger and stronger than all of our problems. And Lord, help us to trust in you and come soon and bring that life immortal to all of your followers. In Jesus' name we ask it and we thank you. Amen.
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0: Greg Laurie here from A New Beginning. I want to talk to you about something that's close to my heart. 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

0: children and teenagers, even your young adult kids. And it feels like, what would they say? 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You know? 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All the influence, all the teaching, all the modeling, all the things that Jesus did, he did it to the context of relationship. Whatever it takes, connect with the hearts of your kids.
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1: So we're going to talk about discipling our kids today. That always feels overwhelming. It used to feel overwhelming when I heard that topic come up because I felt like, are we doing this well?
2: And how do we do it? Mm-hmm. And, you know, do we do it right? So today we're going to find out from Barrett and Jennifer Johnson how to do it well. So let's go. Okay, so if we're going to disciple like Jesus, where do we start?
0: Well, so let me talk about the model we created that God, again, I don't think I created it.
2: It's a little house.
0: I looked at the example of Jesus. And I said, what did Jesus do with the 12? What made him so effective? And what can a parent learn from that? And so I built like a little house. It's a foundation and three pillars and a little roof on top. And the foundations, it's abiding. It's that, you know, walk with Jesus, stay close to the Spirit, stay close to God.
1: It's everything.
0: John 55.
2: So it's the parent abiding.
0: Jesus, let's look at Jesus' example. He was close to his Heavenly Father. And we can debate and talk theological all day long. Well, Jesus was God. Okay, sure. But Jesus, as a human for his ministry time, we see in the scriptures, he pulled away time and time again to be alone with God, to make sure he was dialed in. That sense of, I need to be alone with God and hear from him. And if we don't do that, we're missing completely. Jesus said, apart from me, you can do nothing. And I think that foundation of abiding in Christ, a mom and dad who are committed to saying, God, I want to draw close to you. I want to hear from you. I want to be in touch with what your desires are for each of my kids. If we don't do that, then we're operating out of the flesh. We can do nothing. We're doing our best guess at what the right thing to do is, as opposed to hearing from the God who knows the hearts of our children better than we would ever know the hearts of our children.
2: All right, before you even go to the pillars,
0: What's
2: abiding look like for you guys?
0: I think it's just walking into God, of being in the Word, of sitting quietly and saying, I want to listen to God's voice and say, God, what do you want to tell me and show me? So it's quiet time. It's times of meditation.
2: You do that together? You do that separate? You do both?
0: It's more separate.
1: Mostly separate, because Barrett would always go to work. I mean, you know.
0: And even in recent days, I'm working from home a lot more. Our rhythms of life sometimes a little different. And so again, I think it's alone time more. We sharpen one another, but I don't want to know exclusively what's God telling us to do, Jennifer. And then Jennifer doesn't hear that, neither from me. I need to have a sense of what God's telling me as the husband and father and leader of a home, whatever, to do. And God needs to hear that from Jennifer. And so we put our heads together. We come up with what's, you know, God's leading us and where he wants us to go.
1: I think this is so important too, because as a parent, when Jesus is talking about, if you abide in me, you'll bear much fruit. And so even when I think about the fruit, think about this as a parent, love. Am I loving my kids? Yep. Joy, love, joy, peace, and patience. Just those four changes everything.
3: Can't go any further than that.
1: And if we don't abide, we display the opposite of those. Right. Frustration, anger, all of that. And so I love that you started with that abiding.
0: Well, it's because Jesus started with it. Yeah. And again, I think, remember moms
3: it's
0: and dads, this model is not, follow Barrett and Jennifer, they've got to figure it out.
3: We don't. Please don't.
0: But we look to the example of Jesus. I mean, I can confess, and anybody knows my parenting style for the last 30 years, my closest friends, my bride, my children. We can make a long list of the failings of Barrett Johnson as a father.
3: And even as adults, our kids have told us the mistakes that we've made.
0: We want to own that. But we also want to walk in grace and say, but there's a better way. Let's look at Jesus. So there's that foundation of abiding.
2: Hey, couple of questions.
0: Yeah.
2: I don't know which one to ask first, because the second one came to me when you just said that. Your adult kids have told you, because ours have too. Mm-hmm. And all you young parents, guess what? It's coming.
3: Yeah.
2: Even if you did just a great job. As they become adults, there's going to be things they're going to bring up that hurt them or let them down.
3: Yes.
2: And don't get defensive. And I mean, so you've been there. But, you know, when you said Jesus lived this, I thought, well, Jesus wasn't married, so when your spouse isn't abiding in a way you wanted or hoped for, or just maybe they don't want to.
1: And maybe they're not a believer.
2: Yeah. talk to that couple. What do you do when you feel like it's just you?
0: I feel like sometimes the partner who's walking with God and maybe senses their partner is not, that person has a tendency sometimes to become preachy and
1: judgmental.
0: And judgmental.
3: And naggy.
0: And if only, naggy, it's great.
3: Naggy, is that a word?
0: for a mom who says, I wish my husband would lead better. There's certainly examples of a husband who's being spiritually deficient in a severe way.
2: Right.
0: And that wife needs to prayerfully, tenderly, gently nudge and guide and pray for and all those things. But yeah, no, I don't think any spouse ever nagged their partner towards godliness.
2: Yeah.
0: It's never happened.
2: Yeah.
0: And I've heard many, many stories of spouses saying, you know, all he does, the only times he brings up scripture is when he's mad at me and trying to correct me. And nobody receives that. So again, I think it's a patient fruit of the spirit, love, joy, peace, patience, kindness, goodness, faith, all those things, long suffering, those come out of patiently saying, I'm going to be diligent to do the right thing, and I hope and pray my spouse, my partner, sees my example.
2: Well, I remember, when we had three boys, all married now with seven grandkids, but when they were little boys, Anne's picture of me leading spiritually was a family, what do we call it? Family altar.
3: Family devotions.
2: Yeah,
3: and we all got to come together.
2: And yes. At one point she said, you know, the sermon you gave this morning at church, why don't you just do it tonight with the boys?
3: Oh my goodness.
2: And that was not my vision. It was not the way I was thinking of doing. And I think what she really wanted was Dennis Rainey. She wanted me to be Dennis. And I heard that a few times too.
3: Dennis
2: Back
3: Rainey
2: then, you know, Dennis was our sort of role model.
3: Yeah.
2: But I saw
3: us
2: it
3: too.
2: Differently, and I saw it, and I even learned this in seminary, believe it or not, the Hebrew model versus the Greek model of teaching, where the Greek model is sort of our education system, like, you're going to read this book, and in 5 weeks we're going to have a final, and you're going to have to remember everything that's in that book.
0: Yes.
2: Yeah. And the Hebrew model was apprenticeship. It was walk along the road.
0: Living life together.
2: I was always thinking, I'm going to teach them along the road, even as they became teenagers, when they have issues that they're wondering about, what a moment to teach, rather than, hey, Sunday night.
3: It is along the way.
2: We had conversations about that where we had to adjust to one another, right?
3: Yes.
1: I was just wanting anything.
3: Yes.
1: And you did, but you're right. I had a picture of how it should be right.
0: Yes.
1: And my picture was intimidating for Dave. He never saw it done, and it's not who he is.
0: Yep.
1: So to say, that's not my guy, I don't want, but I didn't marry the pastor. I married this man, and God put me with him, and he gave us these children because my husband has something to offer them.
3: Right, exactly.
2: And I do think, you know, before we go on to the next pillar, that abiding foundation, if you're not doing that, you don't have power.
0: Nothing.
2: You have your own strength, and it's worthless in a sense.
0: It'd be like this microphone, which is a probably high quality product.
3: Yeah,
0: the tools are all there, but it's not plugged into anything that's going to make it work.
2: Yeah, you don't have the power to be the husband, to be the mom that they need.
0: Well, Jen, talk about this.
3: The other thing that I will add to that, and I wonder if it's what you're going to say. Yeah. I went to a book, y'all, that was this thick and had, I remember the binder was those rings, and I was going to sit down and do that with my kids, and God said, no.
0: Oh, a big discipleship manual.
3: It was a big discipleship manual that everyone was using. And that is when I started an in-home Bible study with new moms from my church in Texas. Shout out to all those precious ladies. And my kids were in the house listening to everything I said. I wasn't like, let's get out this big old spiral notebook that everyone else I know is doing. God said, live it and live it in front of them. Don't
2: is this the pillar of modeling?
0: Well, let's do this. So we have a foundation of walking with God, abiding. And then I think teaching what Jesus did with the disciples to teach for life transformation, not for knowledge like the Greek models, but for life transformation. There are kind of three pillars to his process. And that's what we created in this model for parents to embrace. And it's modeling, teaching, and then applying. Those three things are what Jesus did. And so the modeling is the first one. We have to give our kids a picture of what it looks like to walk with God. And that's the most humbling, challenging thing in the world.
3: That's where we have messed up.
1: But every parent does. But as long as there's repentance with it.
0: That's
3: and
0: modeling.
3: I have said, I'm sorry, 5 million times raising children.
0: And that's modeling.
3: I mean, just...
0: But it is that thing that convicts us of, kids, if you want to know how to walk with God, Watch how I walk with God. You want to know how to study your Bible? Watch how I study my Bible. You want to know how to pray? Watch how I do it. It's that modeling element. Jesus did that. He said, hey, do what I do. Watch what I do and live life the way I do it in the kingdom.
3: That's probably the most scary pillar.
1: It is.
3: Because I would look at my kids and say, I am

0: so sorry. I have been a three-headed mommy moment today. I mean, this was my three-headed mommy moment. I said that to them.
1: Were there moments when they're teenagers or even adults where they called you out?
2: Oh, definitely.
0: We just did our best unto God, and that's who I answer to is the Lord, and I believe he is full of grace. Yeah. And if I had an elevator pitch for someone, why do you believe in Jesus? I would say because he is grace. And I have made so many mistakes in my life that could have gotten me in so much trouble, and God's grace just covered me. I'm going to mess up. I'm not perfect. And I want people to know it's okay. It's okay.
3: And I think, too, with teenagers, I think it's a great question. Guys, what am I doing that you think I'm saying it, but I'm not living it?
2: Yeah.
0: Yes.
3: Teenagers will tell you, but I think it's a great mirror.
0: Yes. Definitely.
3: And say, like, and be humble.
0: And teach them it's okay.
3: Yeah, like,
0: I mean,
3: you're
0: all
3: right.
0: All of this is teaching them to be married. Teaching, you know, I love that my kids watched us date a lot, you know, and now I'm watching my kids go on little trips. So it's kind of fun to see a few things we did right, maybe, and modeled correctly that you get to see in your married kids. But we have disappointed our kids, and I'm so sorry.
2: And every parent's going to do that.
0: Everybody who knows us knows that we are not perfect.
1: Well, do you think there's a sense as parents sometimes when your kids turn out well, you take too much credit.
0: Man,
1: and when
0: I'm
1: they
0: not.
1: Don't, you take too much blame.
2: Yeah.
1: It's like, you're not that good. You're not that bad.
2: We're just joining God in what he's doing.
1: Yeah.
2: And so back to the model here. We're teach for life. We're modeling. Giving example. Jesus did that. The second thing is we're teaching. Jesus obviously was a teacher, and he communicated what it would look like to live in the kingdom under God's leadership. You know, he taught nonstop. We saw that. At some point, moms and dads, we do have to teach our kids what it looks like to live in the kingdom. We have to open up a scripture, and it might look like, hey, we're going to have a family time. We're going to open the Bible together and talk about it. Or it just looks like, hey, what's God teaching you, son? What's God teaching you, daughter? Here's what God's teaching me. Here's what I read in the Word today that was meaningful. It's talking about what the truth says. Or driving home from that great sermon from Pastor Dave. What did you learn in the sermon today? It's those kinds of things.
4: Or critiquing that sermon today.
2: Or critiquing the sermon, whatever.
3: Well, teaching your kids to have a biblical worldview.
2: Of course.
1: What did it look like in your home?
2: Well, it was as you go more than anything else.
1: Really?
2: Jennifer, was she home? We homeschooled for a season, and Jennifer would certainly do some of that.
0: Oh, a lot. I tried to anyway. Yeah. I wanted to give them a firm foundation in God's word. And I tried very, very hard to teach them different things about our Lord and Savior.
1: Do you homeschool all the way through?
0: No.
3: You know, fall is when small groups start back up.
1: No, fall is when football starts.
3: Well, small groups start back up too. And if you're a group leader, you've been thinking about pulling some couples together for a marriage or family study. I hope you're thinking that. And this really is the best time of year to grab materials.
1: Yeah, I mean, you can get them right now through the end of August at Family Life. All the workbooks for our small groups are 25% off at familylife.com/shop. And there's no discount code needed. You just go there. You can pick from like the Art of Marriage or the Art of Parenting or Vertical Marriage. They're all video studies. And the workbooks are included. And I'm telling you what, you want to be a part of a group. It's phenomenal to watch God work in your family room. And it's so easy. It's plug and play.
3: Yeah. And I feel like we've done almost all of these studies. You guys, they're so good. And it's hard thinking, like, what can we do this year? We have the answer for you, and it's on sale.
1: We've got you covered. 25% off at familylife.com/shop.
3: So we have that modeling, we have the teaching, and then this is the hard part.
2: Yeah, well, it's not the hard part, it's the fun part, I think.
3: Oh, I applying. Like that. Applying.
2: The third thing is applying. I think what Jesus did with the 12, he modeled, he taught them the life in the kingdom, and then he sent them out two by two. Now, you guys go and do what I've told you to do. Go cast out demons, go heal the sick, go and do what I've done. And they were able to do that, come back, and there was a debriefing, and they could talk about it. Hey, what went well? And, you know, disciples are going, you know what? We did this, Jesus. It didn't go well. I'm sure there was a conversation about that. But I think too many of our kids spend all their time in our homes, in our churches, learning a whole lot of principles and truths, and they memorize scripture and Bible programs. But we don't give our kids a chance to apply and really have a chance to taste and see that the Lord is good. That putting legs to your faith where you can see God showed up in my life. God showed up when I needed him to show up. You look for every opportunity. We encourage parents in the book. Here's dozens of examples to make your home day by day a laboratory to practice what we say we preach or what we say we value or what we're learning about the ways of God. Let's put it into practice, truly to be able to see what God's up to in our lives day by day.
3: Yeah, I love that.
2: Well, too many parents do that. They teach your kids.

0: learn the Bible, learn the principles, but let's not ever practice living it out.
1: And Deuteronomy 6 is my, like, someone at a women's retreat said, what is your verse for your life verse for where you are right now? And God gave me that. And he just said, as you roll along in the minivan, as you eat at the dinner take table. Meals, I joke that my kids would look at the brownies and they'd go, can we eat those or is that for somebody else? You know what I mean? Because we cooked so many meals for people who were sick, or we cleaned a lady's house one day and my son's like, can we come back tomorrow? That was fun. I mean, you know, I'm like, are you serious? I feel bad that I just made y'all clean this woman's house.
0: Why don't you go home and clean our house?
1: Yeah. Why don't you clean your room? No.
0: So we're doing that. We're abiding. Back to this, what does a parent do to disciple their kids like Jesus? You walk with God. You start there. And I don't want anybody to see this as a five-part checklist. Because if God said, here's a five-point checklist to raising great kids, I think we'd work the checklist and we'd never bother going to Jesus.
1: That is what I have said. Yeah, that's my saying. What I said. So, I would have gotten the pamphlet, and I am such a, you know, just in control person. Oh, got that. Yeah. I would have never talked to God. Gone to my room and fell on the floor.
0: There's moments you're on your face before God saying, God, help me. If you don't show up, I don't know what to do. That is the best place to be in the world. Because God wants to come and join you there. So we abide with God. We teach for life change. We're modeling. We're teaching along the way. We're giving our kids a chance to apply. And then the capstone of this model, what Jesus did with the 12. He did all of this not as a distant rabbi, student, you know, teacher, student. He did it in the context of relationship. He said, I've called you my friends. So there's a love relationship. I'm doing life with you in this Hebrew model.
1: And that's what's getting us through right now. That's what's getting us
2: through.
1: What's
2: that look like? What do you mean it's getting
1: you through? Every day, just saying, God, I hate this. Every scan that Barrett has had for the last 3 years shows more cancer.
2: Really?
1: He's got it so many places, I can't even name them all.
2: You know, as you walk through this journey, how do you walk it with your kids? That's connecting.
0: Yeah. The connecting part is, I think, it's the capstone of this model. It's what Jesus did. It's what we want. We want nothing more, obviously, as husband and wife to be in relationship together, but we want to have a solid relationship with our kids, because that's, I think, where the influence is greatest. For parents out there who have kids still at home, children or teenagers, you know, it's easy when your kids are young. You know, they see you as they're utterly dependent upon you for all good things.
1: When they become teenagers,
0: it gets harder. You prioritize trying to connect and keep that relationship, but it you know, distance and challenges are always going to be there. But I think it still should be our goal as parents to try to strive to maintain that the best you can.
1: And we're trying to do that while we fight cancer.
0: In spite of that, it's interesting because you want to communicate to your loved ones, friends, family, kids, grandkids, all that. This urgency that we feel of, hey, time may be short. We want to spend every moment we can with you, because who knows how much time we got. And it's interesting. I don't think people around you fully feel that urgency like you do. And that's not even to blame. It's just a reality. So we feel that and we live from that. My fear is that the day will come when I'll move from fantastic to not so great. And perhaps I have no idea what it's going to look like. No idea what the end of my life, as none of us know what it's going to look like. But will I move from, hey, fantastic and great, to not so great very quickly? And the people around me that I love and want to be with and have wanted to be with during this season will go, oh, goodness, let's make the most of our time.
1: We had all this time.
0: And we'll run out of time. So we don't know.
1: That's our fear.
0: So my message, let's talk about the people that are listening right now. We can talk about Barrett and Jennifer's struggles and pain and emotions. We want to be encouragement to your audience that's listening.
1: Yes.
0: My encouragement would be to any parent who's listening to this to say, you've got a short amount of time to connect with the hearts of your children and teenagers, even your young adult kids. You got a short amount of time. And it feels like, what would they say? The days are long,
1: but the years are short.
0: You know? Don't waste your time to connect with your kids. All the influence, all the teaching, all the modeling, all the things that Jesus did, he did it to the context of relationship. Whatever it takes, connect with the hearts of your kids. If a parent looks at this model or buys this book or says, all right, I want disciples like Jesus, where do I start? Well, I think obviously start with your relationship with God. Start abiding. God, where are we right now? How are we doing? How do I grow in you and connect with you and be close to you, and you could leave me. But I think the second priority is, if you do not have the heart of your child or your teenager, there's not a love connection there.
1: You got to go back and win it.
0: Go back and get the heart of your kid.
1: Yeah.
3: Good.
0: Go back and do whatever it takes. And, you know, love languages. You guys talked to Gary Chapman recently. Go back and say, what's the love language of my kid? How do I connect with them there? How do I go to my kid, my teenager, and say, you know what? We haven't been close these days, and I hate that. And it's not what God's desire. What will it take for us to be close again? Does it take me humbling myself and confessing all my shortcomings? Parents, confess your shortcomings to your kids. They know you have shortcomings.
1: Hey, yeah.
0: And the parent just says, no, I'm perfect, got it all together. Your kid knows you don't have it together. And when you live your life communicating, I've got it all together. No, they know better than that. Humble yourself and go there. So connect with that love relationship and start there for sure.
3: Those are great
0: action with your kids. And I think that enables us, to maximize our influence on our kids, to model, to teach, to give our kids your supply, to help them to grow.
1: We are watching our kids parent, and you know, they know they're not perfect parents, but hopefully I know they're crying out to God for help. And I don't know, it's just so neat to see it on the other side, I will say, to young moms who want to give up and just walk out the door. I joked, we had an electric car one time, and I'm like, if I ever want to run away from my family, I can only go 68 miles until I find a plug to plug my car back in. I can't run away. But every mom wants to run away from the responsibilities of all this, because it is heavy and it is hard. And be in connection. If you're a young mommy, find a MOPS group, Mothers of Preschoolers. Get encouragement. It's so hard. And there's a lot of encouragement out there in the churches for, hopefully, for young moms that people can find.
0: Well, let's do a good podcast like this one.
1: Yeah,
2: let's do a good
1: podcast.
2: And then apply it.
0: Apply it.
2: As you were talking, I literally pulled up the lyrics because I was thinking, we know this. We're all terminal.
0: Yeah.
1: That's what God
2: said
1: to me,
2: too. None of us know if we get to tomorrow.
0: None of us are getting out of here alive.
2: So in some sense, you have a gift because you know your time's short.
1: Right.
2: We think our time's long. It could be shorter than yours. We don't know.
0: Yeah.
2: And I thought, you know, you want to live as if we're dying.
1: Yes.
2: And I thought, remember the song?
1: Did you pull up that country song?
2: I'm not
1: going to
2: sing it.
1: Okay.
2: But here's what I thought about Tim McGraw's song.
1: Yes,
2: I thought, what a great song. It was a hit. And I thought, I wonder if the lyrics have anything to do with parenting. They don't.
1: Okay. Really? It's all about...
2: I just pulled it up and it says,
0: living your best life?
1: Yeah.
2: Basically, you know, he went to the doctor and he says, your time's short. And
1: so I'm going to go ride a Bronco.
2: So what I do, I went skydiving, I went Rocky Mountain climbing, I went 2.7 seconds on a bull named Fu Manchu.
1: Yeah.
2: And I loved deeper and I spoke sweeter and I gave forgiveness I've been denying. And he said, someday I hope you get the chance to live like you were dying, which is awesome. But I thought,
1: interesting.
2: Of all the things to do when your time is short, love God, love the people in your life that mean the most to you. Love God, love others. That's it. That's Deuteronomy 6.
0: It is.
2: That's Jesus when he was asked, what's the most important commandment? It's be the parent that God called you to be with your kids, because that's your legacy. I mean, you're doing it.
0: Yeah.
2: You're doing it. Way to go, guys.
3: Well done.
0: We're trying to
1: do it. I'm glad Barrett's legacy is in print, you know, for when he is gone. And he is just such a precious man.
2: Well, we're going to pray.
1: We don't know what's next.
2: We're going to pray for you. I'm going to pray that God heals you. And
0: we'll take that prayer.
2: I'll tell our listeners, you can get their book, Disciple Them Like Jesus, at familylifetoday.com. Just click on the link in the show notes. And we'll have your other books there as well.
1: Yeah. Thank you.
2: You know, the talks Meet Me in the Middle and you name it, it'll be there. It's all at familylifetoday.com.
1: Yes.
2: Let's pray.
1: Thank you so much. Y'all are awesome.
2: Father God, I pray for healing.
1: Yes.
2: For
0: Barrett. Yes, Lord.
2: Only you can do that. God. And you can do that.
1: Yes.
2: I don't know what your plan is, but we're asking that you heal him physically.
1: Please,
2: and in the days we all have left, whether it's many or little, I pray we live every second for you, and we disciple our children and anyone you put around us.
1: Yes.
2: We'd make disciples. And Lord, I pray for our kids and our legacy, that legacy would honor you. And long after we're gone,
1: yes, God,
2: grandkids and great grandkids would continue to literally live out a legacy of their parents and grandparents. Mm-hmm. And hopefully that's us that love you and love others. Mm-hmm. In Jesus' name, amen.
1: Amen. Thank y'all for having us.
2: Oh, thank you.
1: So we love y'all. And thank you for your ministry.
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0: 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James 5, verse 16. 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
1: This is By the Way. Well, a month ago we were watching the Olympics, and you may have caught scenes of family and friends back in the United States watching their loved one compete and rooting him or her on. And occasionally the network would show the folks back home during the medal ceremony and how overjoyed they were for their loved one. There's a passage in the Bible that comes to mind. Therefore, since we are surrounded by such a great cloud of witnesses, let us run with endurance the race set out for us. Life can be demanding. Knowing others and our God are rooting for us helps a lot. And knowing how nice it is when we can root for others, because they will be grateful knowing you are there cheering them on. This is By the Way.
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1: Our friend had a medical procedure to repair what the doctor called a hole in her heart. And then he told them everyone is born with a hole in their heart. Well, that got my attention. I called a longtime friend of mine who's a highly experienced and respected heart surgeon. He told me that before we're born, there's a hole that is this passageway for blood to enter our prenatal heart. In most people, and I'm glad I'm most people, the hole heals up within a few days after birth. But for a few, it doesn't go away. And it really needs to be repaired. Well, I'm Ron Hutchcraft, and I want to have a word with you today about the hole in your heart. So everyone is born with a hole in their heart, not just physically, but spiritually. But unlike that physical hole in your heart, the spiritual one doesn't go away unless you let the greatest physician of all fill that hole. That spiritual hole in our heart keeps letting us know that it's there through the loneliness that no relationship seems to remove, and the emptiness that never goes away for very long, no matter what we do to fill up our life. The what's it all for questions about life that make everything seem so ultimately meaningless. It's like there's this voice inside us that seems to be saying, something's missing. We keep thinking the next relationship will be what we're missing, or the next thrill, or the next accomplishment, the next spiritual experience, the next toy, and the next milestone. But every time we get to the top of the hill we think has what we've been looking for, we find there's another hill to climb. After a while, we assume this hollowness inside, this hole in our heart, is just the way it is. The Bible describes King Solomon as the richest and wisest man of his time, and he had the resources to do it all. Here's his conclusion. I have seen all the things that are done under the sun. All of them are meaningless. A chasing after the wind. But just accepting that hole in your

0: heart is ultimately deadly. It needs to be treated, needs to be healed by the only one big enough to fill that hole in your heart, the God who made you to belong to him. The brilliant physicist Blaise Pascal concluded that inside every man is a God-shaped vacuum. The hole in your heart is there to tell you that you really need God and that he isn't there because of, well, something that makes it impossible for God to live there. All the sinning you and I have done, all the wrong things. Until that's forgiven and removed, the God you were made for has to remain outside. In John 4, 13 and 14, our word for today from the Word of God, Jesus is at a well visiting with a woman who's tried to fill the hole in her heart with one relationship after another. And Jesus says to her and to you, everyone who drinks this water will be thirsty again, but whoever drinks the water I give him will never thirst. The water I give him will become in him a spring of water welling up to eternal life. Wow, those words, thirsty again. Well, that's the hole in your heart. Never thirst? Well, that's the hole in our heart finally filled. As Jesus erases every sin of your life with his amazing forgiveness. And he can do that because he did all the dying for all the sinning you've ever done. It's paid for, which means your heart can be clean today and the God of the universe can finally move in. Lifetime search over. But you have to reach out to Jesus. You got to tell him you're done driving your life and that you're trusting completely in his death for your sin. So would you tell him today, Jesus, you made me. You've got me. You paid for me with your life on the cross. I'm yours. Listen, he's alive. He walked out of his grave. He can walk into your life right now. There's information about how to be sure you belong to him at our website. I want you to see it. Check it out today. It's anewstory.com. That's anewstory.com. Haven't you lived long enough without the one you were made for? You don't need to be without him. One more day.
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In Mark chapter 11, the chief priests and the scribes and the elders are trying to destroy Jesus Christ. Now we continue reading from the scriptures at the beginning of Mark chapter 12. And he began to speak to them in parables. A man planted a vineyard and put a wall around it, and dug a vat under the winepress, and built a tower, and rented it out to vine growers, and went on a journey. At the harvest time, he sent a slave to the vine growers in order to receive some of the produce of the vineyard from the vine growers. They took him and beat him and sent him away empty-handed. Again, he sent them another slave, and they wounded him in the head and treated him shamefully. And he sent another, and that one they killed, and so with many others, beating some and killing others. He had one more to send, a beloved son. He sent him last of all to them, saying, "They will respect my son." But those vine growers said to one another, "This is the heir. Come, let us kill him, and the inheritance will be ours." They took him and killed him and threw him out of the vineyard. What will the owner of the vineyard do? He will come and destroy the vine growers and will give the vineyard to others. Have you not even read this scripture? The stone which the builders rejected, this became the chief cornerstone. This came about from the Lord, and it is marvelous in our eyes. And they were seeking to seize him, and yet they feared the people, for they understood that he spoke the parable against them. And so they left him and went away.

Mark 12:13. Then they sent some of the Pharisees and Herodians to him in order to trap him in a statement. They came and said to him, "Teacher, we know that you are truthful and defer to no one, for you are not partial to any, but teach the way of God in truth. Is it lawful to pay a poll tax to Caesar or not? Shall we pay or shall we not pay?" But he, knowing their hypocrisy, said to them, "Why are you testing me? Bring me a denarius to look at." They brought one. And he said to them, "Whose likeness and inscription is this?" And they said to him, "Caesar's." And Jesus said to them, "Render to Caesar the things that are Caesar's, and to God the things that are God's." And they were amazed at him. This is The Word, a listener-supported ministry. The address here is Post Office Box 444, Paradise, California, 95969. This is Nicholas Hope.

0: What prospects that I should be patient? Do I have the strength of stone? Is my flesh bronze? Do I have any power to help myself now that success has been driven from me? A despairing man should have the devotion of his friends, even though he forsakes the fear of the Almighty. But my brothers are as undependable as intermittent streams, as the streams that overflow when darkened by thawing ice and swollen with melting snow, but that cease to flow in the dry season and in the heat vanish from their channels. As the deer pants for streams of water, so my soul pants for you, O God. My soul thirsts for God, for the living God. When can I go meet with God? My tears have been my food day and night, while men say to me all day long, "Where is your God?" These things I remember as I pour out my soul. O God, you are my God. Earnestly I seek you. My soul thirsts for you. My body longs for you in a dry and weary land where there is no water. I have seen you in the sanctuary and beheld your power and your glory. Because your love is better than life, my lips will glorify you. My soul will be satisfied as with the richest of foods. With singing lips, my mouth will praise you. On my bed, I remember you. I think of you through the watches of the night. Why are you downcast, O my soul? Why so disturbed within me? Put your hope in God, for I will yet praise him, my Savior and my God. My soul is downcast within me, therefore I will remember you. Deep calls unto deep in the roar of your waterfalls. All your waves and breakers have swept over me. By day the Lord directs his love, at night his song is with me, a prayer to the God of my life. Look on me and answer, O Lord my God. Give light to my eyes, or I will sleep in death. Send forth your light and your truth. Let them guide me. Let them bring me to your holy mountain, to the place where you dwell. My soul faints with longing for your salvation, but I've put my hope in your word. I, the Lord, search the heart and examine the mind. I will go before you and level the mountains. I will break down gates of bronze and cut through bars of iron. I will give you the treasures of darkness, riches stored in secret places, so that you may know that I am the Lord who calls you by name. Do not let your hearts be troubled. Trust in God. Trust also in me. In my Father's house are many rooms. If it were not so, I would have told you. I'm going there to prepare a place for you. And if I go and prepare a place for you, I will come again and receive you unto myself, that where I am, you may be also. You know the way to the place where I'm going. I am the way. Peace I leave with you. My peace I give you. I do not give to you as the world gives. Do not let your hearts be troubled, and do not be afraid. I have told you these things so that in me you may have peace. In this world you will have trouble, but take heart, I have overcome the world.
1: 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Since we have now been justified by his blood, how much more shall we be saved from God's wrath through him? For if we, when we were God's enemies, we were reconciled to him through the death of his Son, how much more, having been reconciled, shall we be saved through his life? From Romans 5. Listen to the Bible. It's great for the soul.
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1: This is Max Lucado. God sees the needs of tomorrow and accordingly creates the training of today. He did so with Agnes. As a young girl, she was on fire for her faith. She left her home, her family, and country and became a missionary. She gave God everything. And God gave her a test, loneliness. She felt as if God had left her. On and off for 50 years, she battled a secret pain. Only late in life did she come to see her suffering as a way to understand the hungry, the naked, the homeless, the crippled, the blind, the lepers, all the people who feel unwanted. It was only then that Agnes, or Mother Teresa, saw her test as part of her call. Your test is a part of your call as well. This is Max Lucado.
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1: In a world often marked by exploitation and manipulation, there are still people whose lives and love shine like Christ. In Kenya, there's a man named Charles Muli, a name many of us have never heard of until recently when I was visiting Kenya. Abandoned at the age of 6, he lived on the streets for the next 12 years, but over time, through hard work, faith, discipline, and being a wise entrepreneur, he lifted himself up from extreme poverty to become a multimillionaire. At last, he had everything, a family, a fortune, and a future. But one day, he encountered street children, just like he had once been, homeless, hungry, hopeless. Something shifted in his heart and mind. He felt God was speaking to him, calling him to give away everything, to love these children as his own. So together with his wife, Esther, they sold everything, and they began to adopt, house, feed, educate, and raise children off the streets in Kenya. Over the past 30-plus years, they've raised over 26,000 children. And they haven't stopped. Their ministry is called Muli Children's Family. It's still rescuing children, building schools, growing food, raising future leaders. Charles says he just had to give back because love is practical. He loved because God first loved him. That's the kind of love that reflects the gospel. Charles laid down a life of wealth and comfort for children no one else wanted. He says this is just a reflection of how Jesus laid down his life for us. Unconditional love in action. Welcome to Scripture Pursuit. I'm Glenn Russell, your host. Yes, we're going to need to have lots of love in this world these days. And today, as we continue our series exploring the books of Corinthians, we invite you to join us for our discussion entitled A Portrait of Love, 1 Corinthians 13. I'm very delighted to welcome as our guest Dr. Felix Cortez Velez, Professor of New Testament at Andrews University Theological Seminary. Felix, welcome. Glad to have you with us.
2: Thank you, Glenn. Thank you for having me. It's a pleasure to be here.
1: It's a joy to have someone who enjoys many things, football, children, energy, life, and most of all the scriptures. What is it about teaching the New Testament that invigorates, inspires your life?
2: Well, honestly, Jesus. I think Jesus is the most amazing person that has been on earth, and just understand him and his message and the church that he initiated. This is one of the awesome things you can do in life. So I'm very glad to do that.
1: Wonderful. I keep hearing good things about your classes from your students. So thank you for that teaching ministry. Felix, would you lead us in prayer as we get started with our Bible study?
2: Of course. Dear God, we are very thankful for the opportunity of opening your scriptures at this moment. We ask your presence, your guidance, and that what we discuss with dialogue together may be a blessing for every person who is hearing this program. In Jesus' name we pray, amen.
1: Amen. Thank you. Would you do a quick review of the book of Corinthians? Who's it to? Who wrote it? Why? Just a little review for us.
2: So, very simple review. Paul is writing to a church in Corinth that he founded. This church has been a little bit problematic. And in fact, 1 Corinthians is not the first letter of Paul. We have reference in the letter itself that he had written before to them. So this might be the second letter. And so the first letter is, we don't have it anymore. But Corinth is a very interesting place. Corinth is in the part of an isthmus, and I would say that is like the Panama Canal. All the merchandise passed from the west, from east to west, passed through there. So it was a place to make money, a place for entrepreneurs. So it was a place for cutthroat competition, and so this city of this kind of individuals, you know, trying to make an enterprise, to make money, made, you know, life difficult in the church. And that's why Paul is talking about division, competition, and then some kind of immorality also in the church. And so he's writing to them to address issues like this.
1: So they're in a pagan commercial environment, and they've got conflicts in the church among themselves. And he's dealt with things like marriage and lawsuits and gifts and speaking in tongues and divorce, all kinds of things. Now he turns to something positive in 1 Corinthians chapter 13. And it's right in the middle of a discussion of some problem areas that they're having. Here we have what I personally think is perhaps the greatest word portrait of love that's ever been written.
2: Yes, it is an amazing passage. I was reading one of the New Testament commentators saying that Paul writing this passage, just as Lincoln in the Gettysburg Address, you just very few words to say so much. Paul also understood that sometimes you say less in terms of word count, but you say so much in terms of content. And so you have here in 1 Corinthians a compressed message about what love is and why love is important.
1: So let's read this wonderful description of love inspired by the Holy Spirit, penned by Paul. I'm reading from the Revised Standard Version. If I speak in the tongues of men and of angels, and have not love, I'm a noisy gong or a clanging cymbal. If I have prophetic powers and understand all mysteries and all knowledge, and if I have all faith, so as to remove mountains, but have not love, I am nothing. If I give away all I have, and if I deliver my body to be burned and have not love, I gain nothing. That's the first three verses here. What would you want to say about this beginning opening of 1 Corinthians 13?
2: Yeah, Paul is saying here that love is the basis, or should be the basis, for everything we do. Is what gives meaning to what we do. So he says that even if I have all the knowledge, even if I give my body to be burned. And now there is a different way to understand that. There's an interesting way. There's a variant in the text. But even if I give myself in some kind of sacrifice for another person, but I don't have love, then it counts for nothing. Paul is saying that love should be the reason for everything we do. And he's talking in the context, Glenn, of people who are having some kind of competition with gifts, spiritual gifts. So some of them speak in tongues, some of them have words of wisdom, some of them have leadership. And so there is some kind of division and competition among themselves. It is possible that there is a debate about what is the nature of these tongues, if I speak in a tongue of angels, right? Mm. And we're going to speak about it next time, I think, that going to study 1 Corinthians 14. But one of the possibilities is that people are just, you know, I talk this dialect, Greek dialect, that I only able to know it. You know, Corinth being a port, a big important port, have people from all over the world. Other people say, I am able to speak Jewish, Hebrew, which is the original language of the Bible. And so I'm able to speak this If I am doing all of this, even I have all the knowledge, but I'm doing this all to say, you know, I'm better, I can do something you cannot do, it counts for nothing. So love is the way Christians should live.
1: So there's quite an echo of thoughts from other parts of the gospel, as we often see here, you know, when he says about removing mountains. And of course, Jesus says, if you have enough faith, you can remove mountains. So he's taking the pinnacle of religious powers or abilities.
2: Yes.
1: You know, maybe for today, he would say, okay, if you can preach like the best, if you're the most profound scholar and have the most research published, if you're the person who's the richest in the community, the head elder of the church, whatever it might be, whatever your success is, the trophies that you have, without love, he doesn't say it's not worth much. He says it's worth zero, nothing.
2: Yeah. You know, I have here in my hand a book that is the Apostolic Fathers. And, you know, probably 40 years later, right, after Paul wrote Corinthians, you have a letter from Clement, a bishop in Rome, to Corinth. It's called today First Clement. And he says something very interesting there. In 1 Clement 55, chapter 55, paragraph 2, he says, we know that many among us have had themselves imprisoned so that they might ransom others. Many have sold themselves into slavery, and with the price received for themselves, have fed others. Mm. It's very interesting because Clement is speaking to the same audience Paul wrote 4 decades before or so. And he's saying, I know that you have handed yourself others into slavery, right? Or into prison so that you might release or help other people. So it seems that people were doing things like that. But Paul is saying, even if I do that, but love is not the main reason why I'm doing it. It doesn't, it lacks the meaning it should have. Love should be the basis for everything.
1: It's the ultimate test, it seems.
2: Yes.
1: Of all that we do.
2: Yes.
1: Let's take verse 4 and read the next section through verse 7 there. Love is patient and kind. Love is not jealous or boastful. It is not arrogant or rude. Love does not insist on its own way. It's not irritable or resentful. It does not rejoice at wrong, but rejoices in the right, in the truth. Love bears all things, believes all things, hopes all things, endures all things. Ah, what a rich paragraph here. Just a few verses.
2: Yes. You know,

We sometimes take this passage and we can read it in a very general context. You know, this is true in every context, but in the context of the first

0: close. You have been quarreling for between yourselves. So this is he's saying, you know, this is not the way we should be. For example, another one, love is not boastful, right? It's not puffed up. Yeah, and he's writing to people who are boasting about either their knowledge or their power or their ability, their spiritual gifts, right? They're boasting about those things. And so he's addressing specific elements. Love is not rude, but that is rude. It's a very uses a very strong term to talk about shameful behavior. Love does not act shamefully. But Paul says, for example, in 1 Corinthians 7:36, he's talking about an unmarried man that is who is behaving shamefully in relation to his betrothed virgin. Or he talk about the sexual misconduct he just condemned in chapter 5, 1 and 2. So this shamefulness, he's addressing those issues. Or the shameful behavior of women prophesying with heads uncovered, right? Or the shameful humiliation of the poor at the Lord's Supper in that we reviewed in 1 Corinthians 11, 20. So Paul is addressing all these elements, right? Love is not that what you're doing. It's the opposite, right?
1: It's inspired pastoral theology, isn't it? Because he's looking at their conduct, their behavior, their attitudes, and without saying you shouldn't do this and this and this, he's holding up this standard of love, which is demonstrated by the character of God, of course, and the life of Jesus, and saying, if you really want to excel at something, that's your target. That's the standard to measure.
0: Yes, that's a very wise thing that he does, and he does it tactfully. He doesn't, you know, expose them directly. He just raises the standard. This is what love is, right? For example, he says love, right, does not seek its own advantage. Right, and Paul says that when you eat food offered to the idols, you know, do it openly. You say there is nothing, etc. But you, by because of your example, other people stumble over because of your example. He says, you know, you are doing it for your own advantage. Don't do it for your own advantage. Love does not seek its own advantage. Love gives up its own privileges for the benefit of others. So he's addressing all these issues in this chapter of love.
1: You know, in churches, communities, sometimes it's tempting to kind of be happy when somebody stumbles and falls or point out their errors and so forth. But here he says in verse 6, doesn't rejoice at wrong, but rejoices at the truth, rejoices in what's right. Not to go off on another tangent, but just to make a note here that I think it's so sad on social media today how much is rejoicing in what is wrong, somebody's failures, somebody's wrong position. We seem to thrive on exposing and ridiculing and mocking. But here, you know, and they were rejoicing in the wrong things, weren't they? They were certainly not thrilled to have the truth that Paul brought. They were wandering off. And there are enemies that are attacking Paul for his apostleship.
0: Yes. So, and in this expression that love rejoices in righteousness, in truth, Paul describes God as a God who is righteous, who speaks the truth. So love, in some sense, copies the way God is. And if God covers our
1: Just
0: faults,
1: that was so good. Let's hear that again. Love does what? Copies
0: what God God is and what God
1: Yes.
0: does. Yes.
1: Ah.

0: It is a reproduction of the life of God in ourselves. And by the way, that means something very important, I think, that love requires a specific kind of character. It's not something that you say, oh, today I'm going to begin to love. You need to change yourself. You need to you, it is a character building. Character building is required to be able to love as God does. It needs to come out of the way who we are more than a decision or that we take in a moment.
1: What you've said is so good, because we would profit from reviewing our own lives by reading this glorious description here. I must confess, today I've been impatient. Today I probably haven't been as kind. Perhaps today I have not been respectful of others' way of doing things or other people's thoughts, wanting to have my own way. So there's much to be said from that perspective. Before we go to verse 8, is there anything more you want us to say at this heart of the passage?
0: Yes, there is an interesting expression there in verse 7. Love bears all things, believes all things, hopes all things, endures all things. That is a little bit of controversial, don't you think? Because I don't think Paul is saying that a person who loves is able to believe everything another person. The person who loves rejoices in the truth. How can rejoice in the truth and love all things, right? Because believe all things. So what is Paul saying here? I think that Paul is saying that there's something like there is no end to what you're willing to suffer for another person, provided that love really produces what the other person needs. Right? But if that person needs it, I'm willing to suffer for him. I'm able to hope for him. I'm able to do for him. And I'm able to believe that he will be better this time, etc. But this doesn't nullify the need for truth and
1: Agreed.
0: righteousness and justice,
1: So we
0: right?
1: should read those verses together to keep them
0: Yes.
1: connected, the love of truth and
0: Yes.
1: what is right, but also bearing and enduring and believing all things.
0: Yeah.
1: Thank you. Let's go to verse 8. Love never ends. As for prophecies, they will pass away. As for tongues, they will cease. As for knowledge, it will pass away. For our knowledge is imperfect and our prophecy is imperfect. But when the perfect comes, the imperfect will pass away. When I was a child, I spoke like a child. I thought like a child. I reasoned like a child. When I became a man, I gave up childish ways. Let's just pause right there before we go to the end. Love never ends. Other
0: So,
1: things do. Yeah.
0: yes, prophecy will end when Jesus comes, as he promised in the Bible, for a second time and begins his kingdom, right? A perfect kingdom, eternal life, the age to come, an age of righteousness and goodness. There is no more prophecy. Prophecy is fulfilled. There is nothing, no more prophecy is needed anymore. So prophecy will end. Tongues will end, right? But love will never end because love is the basis of who God is. And so in that sense, when we begin to love now, we begin to live the kind of life we're going to live in the new age, in the new world God is going to prepare. And I think he's referring to that in the same way when he's saying there that when I was a child, I spoke like a child, I thought like a child, I reasoned like a child. When I became an adult, I put an end to childish ways. The way I understand is that when we come to this new age, this new world God is going to create, we're going to look back and say, man, I was thinking as a child. Now that I know how things really are, I was a baby. I didn't have the right understanding of all these things. But now that I come to what is perfect, I understand things. Mm-hmm. But what I'm not going to be ashamed of is the love I had in the past. Because my love as a child is just as precious as my love as an adult person. It's just as precious, as valuable, and it will remain. So love will endure forever in that sense, yeah.
1: We just have a couple more minutes. I'd like to read verses 12 and 13 and have you conclude for us. For now we see in a mirror darkly, but then face to face. Now I know in part, but I shall know fully then, even as I am fully understood. So faith, hope, love abide. These three, but the greatest of these is love.
0: That's a beautiful passage. These three elements, faith, hope, and love, Paul repeats them in many other places in his letters. Faith, hope, and love. But the greatest of these is love. Glenn, what is going to happen when we are able to see God face to face? And when God, who knows everything I am, I have done, I have lived through, and he knows me and he says, you know, I know you perfectly and I love you with all your imperfections, with all your difficulties, with your mistakes, and with all your successes and with all your overcomings, I love you as you are. What else do you want, Glenn, more than that? There's nothing more than that. And I think, Glenn, if we can do this with our fellow human beings, you know, our wife, our husband, you know, whom we know better than anyone else, you know, I know you as you are, completely, fully known. I love you. That is the greatest compliment we can give and the greatest gift we can give each other.
1: So it comes from God and it flows into our lives, filling all the cracks and the corners, and then flows out to others. Is that how you're seeing it?
0: Yes. Love is what gives life its beauty. Mm. It doesn't matter what you are going through, love makes things better and gives meaning to things.
1: You know, I know of an individual who reads 1 Corinthians 13 at least every other day, and he says it's shaping his character. We would do well to pay lots of attention to this inspired portrait. Thank you so much to our guest, Dr. Felix Cortez Velez. We appreciate so much your contribution. Blessings in your teaching ministry, Felix.
0: Thank you for this opportunity, Glenn, and all the blessings to all our persons that are hearing us.
1: And we look forward to having you back again sometime. Next time, Scripture Pursuit will continue this series. We'll be wrapping up 1 Corinthians, and then we'll be into 2 Corinthians. So join us next time. But until then, today and every day, let's continue to pursue the God of the Scriptures.
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8: Here's encouragement for life from Lamentations 3. 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By His mercies we have been kept from complete destruction. 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His mercies begin afresh each day. Words of encouragement from Lamentations 3, verses 22 and 23.
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0: Here's the author of Moments Together for Couples, Dennis Rainey.
1: Once upon a time, there were two porcupines. It was winter and the porcupines were shivering from the cold. The porcupines decided they could share their body heat if they moved closer together. The porcupines moved closer and closer until their quills pricked each other and they moved away only to freeze to death in the February cold. Sometimes being close to your mate can be painful because intimacy extracts a price. The closer I get to Barbara, the more she becomes aware of who I really am. And that can be painful at times. The more transparent I become, the greater the possibility that she will reject me. How about you? Do you have some quills? Does your mate? Ask God today in prayer for openness and intimacy in your marriage, the kind that will create a warm sense of belonging to one another.
0: Moments Together for Couples at bookstores nationwide.
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3: How do you do? The man in this story knew how to get what he wanted, but he didn't always want what he got. His desires took him down a dark and fearful passage, increasingly dangerous, which begs the question, what shall a man give in exchange for his soul? He learned the answer when his heart and mind and very life were unshackled.

0: How's the patient?
1: Still hot, doctor.
0: That's how it is with typhoid, Miss Dotson. You have to bring the fever down with cold water.
1: It was hard to see him shivering so. The chills running up and down his little body.
0: Let me check him again.
1: He's so quiet now. Maybe the fever is broken.
0: Mrs. Dotson, I'm afraid there's nothing more we can do. The life has gone out of your son.
1: No, not my little Byron.
0: I'm sorry. You might as well call the undertaker.
2: Proclaiming the way, the truth, and the life, this is Unshackled. True life stories of real people dramatized and produced in Chicago by Pacific Garden Mission. Nowhere is the effect of homelessness seen more clearly than in the faces of men and women who daily trudge the streets looking for shelter. Passing others, they look down to avoid meeting anyone's gaze, ashamed of their worn and dirty attire. But those who come to Pacific Garden Mission learn to look up. Thanks to friends who care and send financial gifts, the mission offers free clothing and showers, nourishing meals, and a safe place to sleep, an address from which the homeless can rebuild their lives. But first, they meet the carpenter in charge of rebuilding, and he tears down the unsafe construction of the past, laying a new foundation. Pastors and counselors help each person understand the necessary steps along the way to new life. And that new life is what this program celebrates. Now for broadcast around the earth, here is episode number 3943 in the series Unshackled, the program that makes you face yourself and think.
1: Oh, how can my little boy be dead? Why? Why? Mother, what can we do?
3: Hush, Nell. I'm here, dear. I'm right here.
1: I don't want to let him go. I have to look at him again. Mother, he's still alive. Look, the color is back in his cheeks.
3: Oh, my.
1: Stay with him while I call the doctor back.
3: Oh, dear Lord. Yes. Go. I've got him.
1: Doctor, he's still alive. My son is still alive.
2: Only five at the time of this crisis. Many near-death experiences lay ahead for the man in our story. This is the testimony of how he survived and why. Part one of the true story of Byron Dotson from the classic files of Unshackled.
4: My father was an entrepreneur, successful in real estate development in Lima, Ohio. He and Mom worked hard, so they slept in and we never went to church. I was born very bow-legged and had to wear leg braces. But even so, I had many playmates every day of the week, except when other kids went to church. One day when I was six, I decided to follow them to learn about their special playmate. They said his name was Jesus. 2 hours later, I returned home to frantic parents.
5: Byron Dotson, where have you been? We've been looking all over for you. We thought you were kidnapped. Don't you know we plan to take a ride in our new car? Go on around to the back porch. Your father is waiting with a hickory stick.
6: Where is that boy?
4: Everything I learned about Jesus was blown away by my dad's wrath. There was no more Sunday school after that for a very long time. That year, my leg braces came off and I could run and play like a normal boy. But that year, the doctor discovered my father had tuberculosis and suggested we move to a drier climate. Dad made a trip to the Southwest and returned all excited.
7: New Mexico has a wonderful climate, Nettie. Dry air and plenty of land.
1: What about your business here?
7: I can start over there. It's a wonderful place. Wait till you see the desert.
1: What about Byron? He starts school this year.
7: We'll find some sort of school for him. I'm going to establish a town. Not only that, I'll own half of it.
1: A town?
7: Not far from the border. This is the start of a great new life for all of us.
4: Beginning with a tent, our home was in the desert northwest of El Paso. My father's enterprising spirit soon had a town platted. Dad was elected the first sheriff of Luna County. He owned a general store, a movie theater, and half interest in the local bar. I would go there after school and wait for him to take me home. And while I waited, I would swallow whatever was left in glasses sitting on the bar. 4.5 years passed, and the border was wild then.
7: You and Byron have to leave, Nettie.
3: Leave?
7: Go back to Lima. It isn't safe here anymore.
3: Why? What happened?
7: Bandits shot up the town, burned down the movie house, shot up the general store, killed some folks. It isn't safe.
3: What about you?
7: I've got to stay here a few more months so that I'll have 5 years of residency to get the homestead. Then I'll come too. Start packing.
4: Back in Lima, I was put back a grade in school because the one out west was not accredited. Dad came home before the year ended. Since I already smoked, I chafed at being with younger children. Instead, I found youthful gangs who

0: thrilled at my stories about the Wild West. We copied the bandits, practicing vandalism. Everything from stealing to arson, further eroding my character. We broke into railroad supply sheds and took flares and torpedoes. One day I decided to see what would happen if I struck a torpedo under my grandmother's back steps. I used a garden rake to whack it, and the deafening blast was followed by ringing in my ears. My second brush with death.
1: Your son is lucky to be alive, Mrs. Dodson.
2: Thank you, Doctor. Will he be all right?
1: The lead wrapping did a lot of damage as it corkscrewed. Just missed his right eye, grazed his cheekbone, and bored into his head just below his right ear.
3: Good grief!
1: It was embedded so deep we had to remove one large piece by cutting the tissue away.
3: Did you get it all?
1: We can see on the X-ray a smaller piece, too close to the brain to remove. If the lead had gone a few millimeters deeper, it would have been fatal.
0: That lead fragment is still lodged somewhere between the mastoid bone and my common sense. Dad wanted to get me away from the area, so we moved to a different part of the city, leaving behind my gang buddies. Then, I made new friends who went to church, joined the Boy Scouts who met in church, and I even found the Bible interesting. The church held revival, so I went several times.
4: Jesus is calling you. Oh, sinner, come home. Don't think that your good deeds will outweigh the bad. The Bible says, for whosoever shall keep the whole law and yet offend in one point, he is guilty of all. As it is written, there is none righteous, no, not one. The Savior came to save you and to give you new life, friend. In John chapter 10, verse 10, Jesus said, the thief cometh not but for to steal and to kill and to destroy. I am come that they might have life and that they might have it more abundantly. Friend, Jesus loves you so much, he laid down his life to save you. That's how much he wants a relationship with us.
0: Chills ran up and down my body. I wanted to respond, but just then a man who knew my reputation put his hand on my shoulder and said, Byron, why don't you come to the altar and be saved? Momentarily, I became deaf as all the sounds around me muted as thoughts filled my mind.
5: Saved?
2: From what? What do you need to be saved from? You belong to Sunday school and Boy Scouts. What more is needed? Look down at the altar. All a bunch of wimps. Old men and boys. Salvation is not for you.
0: I didn't realize that I spoke those words out loud until he said, Byron, you don't mean what you just said, do you? From then on, I lost interest in church and Sunday school, even scouting. I teamed up with older boys peddling bootleg whiskey that we drank. Soon, I was using narcotics as well. Evil poured out of my mouth until Dad, in frustration, used a bullwhip on me. Then, I decided to run away.
6: Hey, Byron, over here. What kept you?
2: I had to wait for my parents to fall asleep.
6: I thought you were going to bring a suitcase.
2: I shipped it to Chicago by express. We'll pick it up when we get there.
6: Good. You can't carry stuff when you're hopping a freight train.
2: I didn't know which train's going to Chicago.
6: This is the right one. Come on, hop in this empty car. You bring any money?
2: $5 I stole from Dad.
6: Whoa! Just in time.
2: Hey, it's going the wrong way.
6: That's probably just backing up.
2: No, it's going the wrong way. It's going east.
0: We jumped off at the first stop and walked to a nearby tavern where we bought a pint of whiskey. Then we hopped on the next westbound freight train loaded with metal culvert pipes. The only way to hide was to climb inside the pipes that banged and bumped on the rails. Nevertheless, we fell asleep. And when I woke up, I called my buddy to jump off the train, and we landed some distance apart. We limped toward each other.
2: I thought that ride would never end.
6: Yeah, but I fell asleep.
2: I did too. But my bones ache. Look at the bruises on my arms and knees. Where are we?
6: Outskirts of Hammond, Indiana, the sign said when I jumped off.
2: Close to Chicago?
6: Close enough. We can get a streetcar.
2: I'm starved.
6: Me too. We can take some corn from that field and roast it on a fire.
2: Sure could use some of Mom's cooking about this time.
6: You're on your own now.
7: We'll hear how that backfired
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0: We stayed out of sight of the railroad workers as we walked to the suburbs and took an electric car to Chicago. By then it was night. We fell asleep on the streetcar and rode to the end of the line, but the conductor took pity on us and led us right back to the loop where we wandered the streets until we found the freight office. They told us my suitcase was at a different office 10 blocks away. When we got there, they told us the suitcase was back at the other freight office.
6: This is just a wild goose chase. I'm beat.
7: Me too.
6: I'm starving. Got any money left?
7: Nah. Between the whiskey and the streetcar fare, I'm broke.
6: Well, there's the freight office. Again, better have your suitcase.
7: Yeah, sending us off like that. Don't they know nothing? We're back. You better have my suitcase. Here's the claim check.
8: That your suitcase, kid?
7: Yeah.
8: Open it.
7: What for?
8: Because I'm a cop. Open it up.
7: I didn't steal that suitcase. I sent it here from Lima, Ohio.
8: I know it's yours. That's why I want to see what's inside.
7: Why?
8: Never mind. Just open it. What's under the clothes?
7: Nothing.
8: Let's find out. Uh-huh. You call a pistol nothing.
7: How'd that get in there?
8: Nice try.
7: I don't even own a gun.
8: Then how did it get in there?
7: I don't know.
8: You better start telling the truth, bud. A man's been killed, and I think this is the gun.
7: It can't be true.
8: Looks like an empty cartridge to me.
7: That isn't my gun. I don't know how it got in there.
8: You're coming with us.
0: They loaded me into a car, and we drove through some of the roughest areas I've ever seen. Once we passed a huge neon sign that said, Jesus Saves. No one spoke a word, and I wondered if they could hear my heart pounding. At the precinct station, they showed me a newspaper with big headlines that read, Hammond Switchman Murdered.
8: Tell us all about it.
7: There's nothing to tell. I don't know anything.
8: You were in the Hammond Railroad Yard, weren't you?
7: Yes.
8: Why'd you do it, kid?
7: I didn't.
8: We checked the gun. It's definitely the murder weapon.
7: But it's not my gun!
8: Yeah, you might as well come clean. No jury will let you off now.
0: I spent the night in jail, and the next morning, they drove me to a big building called the House of Corrections. They gave me a pair of overalls, a scrub brush, and a large bar of soap and told me to scrub the tile floor on my knees. Then, I got a visitor.
9: Okay, Byron, you can get off the floor now and come with me.
7: No, I can't, Dad. They're keeping me here. For murder.
9: There hasn't been a murder.
7: But they showed me the headlines.
9: That murder happened 2 months ago.
7: Really?
9: After I learned you sent a suitcase here, I phoned the Chicago police and we cooked up a little scheme to teach you a lesson. They were very helpful.
7: What about the gun?
9: Belongs to the detective. Are you ready to come home to stay?
7: I sure am.
9: This time you can ride on the cushions instead of the rails.
0: I learned later that Dad paid for my buddy's train ticket back to his family. After my Chicago escapade, the good boys wanted nothing to do with me, and the bad ones saw me as a failure for getting caught. I felt completely unwanted. One of the gang members suggested I join the Navy, so I lied about my age and signed up. They gave me a ticket to Cincinnati where I failed to pass the physical. Completely demoralized, I went home. The next day, Dad called me to his office.
9: Your mother says you refused to go to school.
7: I quit. I'm not going back either.
9: You're only a sophomore, Byron.
7: I don't care. I hate school. I hate people whispering behind my back.
9: Son, I want to lay your future before you. By quitting school and the things you've been doing, you'll probably end up being nothing more than a common laborer.
7: So what?
9: Fine. If that's what you want, go to work and start paying your room and board immediately.

0: Dad applauded my shrewdness and encouraged me as I prospered. He didn't know about the secret drinking parties we held in the back room.
1: All right, raise your five.
2: I'm out.
1: Full house, queen high. The pot's mine. Is that pitcher for sale, Byron?
2: At the right price, everything's for sale.
1: Yeah, you're doing all right, buddy.
2: Yeah, follow the eight P's of progress.
3: What's
1: that? Yeah, what is that?
4: I can hardly wait to hear what they are.
2: The eight P's are the power to persuade a prospective purchaser to purchase your product at plenty of profit.
0: Deep in my heart, I wanted to show off to Dad and everyone else who doubted me. I wanted to be rich and powerful. God was left out of my life completely. But just when I was successful, Dad ruined my plans again.
5: How's business, son?
2: Great. Look at this dresser I bought. I can double the money, easy.
5: I'm proud of the way you buckled down and made the business work.
2: I like selling things.
5: Listen, I'm sorry to tell you this, but I need to sell this property.
2: You mean I have to close the business?
5: Afraid so.
2: Oh, man. Just when things are going great.
5: Tell you what, though. I bought a half interest in a canvas goods factory, and we have a contract with the government. You can work for me in the factory, but you have to start at the bottom.
0: I started by dismantling products that were made wrong, and I hated the job because I felt like a common laborer. I complained too often to Dad, and he told me to learn the business by starting at the bottom or get out. So I took the challenge and did everything from oiling the machinery to shoveling coal. I had my nose in everything, including the office books. That's how I began dating my father's bookkeeper, Frances.
6: You've learned a lot about the business, Byron.
2: I intend to run it someday.
6: I admire your ambition.
2: It's one thing my old man taught me. Work your way up.
6: Have you always been like that? Hardworking, focused?
2: Are you kidding? I used to be a loose cannon, going off in all directions, looking out for number one.
6: Then it's a real accomplishment that you zeroed in on the business.
2: Like I say, someday it'll be mine. Would you, like another drink?
6: No, thank you. One glass is enough.
2: Not for me. I used to sell bootleg whiskey, and I got used to sampling my wares.
0: Frances and I were married, and the factory prospered as I advanced to plant superintendent. We expanded, building a new factory, and my social life expanded, too. But I didn't let drinking interfere with my work. Then my father died suddenly, and all the responsibility fell on me.
6: What are you looking for?
2: Copy of the power of attorney.
6: It's right over there.
2: Thanks.
6: You're doing a wonderful job, Byron. So much responsibility fell on you.
2: Being administrator of his estate, I'm learning how much my father did. I didn't know the half of it.
6: He was a hard worker.
2: Yes, he was. He supported a lot of good causes, too.
6: I always admired him for that.
2: Yes.
6: Your mother is bearing up quite well.
2: She always has. Wish I could have a drink, but I'd better keep my mind clear.
6: There's revival at church this week. Would you like to go with me?
2: Sure. Wouldn't hurt me to put in an appearance.
7: In the Gospel of John, chapter 15, verse 5, Jesus said, I am the vine, ye are the branches. He that abideth in me, and I in him, the same bringeth forth much fruit. For without me, ye can do nothing. Did you hear that, folks? Apart from the living God, the Lord Jesus Christ, you can do nothing. You don't get to heaven by doing the right thing. Jesus did the right thing. And you do the right thing when you repent of your sins. Ask God's forgiveness. Jesus said, but seek ye first the kingdom of God and his righteousness, and all these things shall be added unto you. Everything begins with knowing the Lord Jesus Christ as Savior. According to Acts chapter 4, verse 12, neither is there salvation in any other, for there is none other name under heaven given among men whereby we must be saved. If you would like to be saved, come forward now. Never mind what others will think of you. Jesus was crucified.

0: crucified, bled and died for you very publicly. He wasn't ashamed, and you shouldn't be either. God loves you and wants to give you new life. For God sent not his Son into the world to condemn the world, oh, but that the world through him might be saved.
1: Once again, I resisted God's invitation to be saved. For a year after my father's death, I set aside my drinking to do the job before me. Then, I succumbed to my role as big shot. With insurance money from Dad, I made lavish trips, visiting casinos, racetracks, and exclusive clubs. My neglect of the business led to huge losses, so I borrowed thousands of dollars. I was in big trouble and didn't know what to do.
2: Byron, you're all right. I was so worried about you.
3: Don't be worried, Francis. Had a late business meeting.
2: Why didn't you call and tell me?
3: Didn't want to wake you up.
2: You've been drinking.
3: Of course I've been drinking. Clients like to drink. I like to buy.
2: I wish you wouldn't drink so much, honey.
3: I don't.
2: Every night.
3: Don't nag me.
2: But it isn't good for you to drink so much.
3: I said don't nag me.
2: I won't. Why don't you go to bed and get some sleep? It's late.
3: You go to bed. I'm going to have a nightcap.
2: Honey, the company is not doing well. You need to be sober.
3: I said don't nag me!
2: Byron!
1: I would hear Francis praying for me at night and in the morning. But I was too far gone to change. Once I came in crazed with drink and shot up the radio because I didn't like what I heard. Then I tried to hang myself and failed. I hated what I was doing to my family. The tears of my mother, wife, and daughter were more than I could bear.
2: Oh, God, please do something for my husband. He's wrecking our business. I feel ashamed to meet the neighbors. I can't stand it any longer. Please do something. I pray.
4: Next week, we'll hear what God did in this untenable situation. As Byron himself wrote, quoting Galatians chapter 6, verse 7, "Be not deceived. God is not mocked. For whatsoever a man soweth, that shall he also reap." We hope you realize, listening friend, that Jesus suffered the consequence of our sin on the cross. And he is the propitiation for our sins, and not for ours only, but also for the sins of the whole world. The Bible says, "For he hath made him to be sin for us who knew no sin, that we might be made the righteousness of God in him." You can receive God's forgiveness right now by praying with us. There are no special words. This prayer is simply meant to reflect the attitude of a humbled heart. Dear God, I confess that I am a lost sinner and cannot save myself. I repent of my sins against you. I believe Jesus died for my sins on the cross. I believe he rose again and lives forevermore. Thank you for his sacrifice. Thank you for saving me. Come into my heart and life, Lord Jesus, and change me. In your name I pray. 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This is program number 3,943. Heard in the classic True Story of Byron Dotson, Part 1, were Tom Geitch, Patrick Thompson, Stephen Spencer, Kara O'Brien, Cheryl Lynn Galimo, Tony Bizzuto, and Tom McElroy. Original music, Don Badorf. 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Script, Kenitha Gabler and Jack O'Dell. 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So, until next time, unless our Lord returns before then, I'm Timothy Gregory reminding you that the doors to Pacific Garden Mission are open night and day. 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
3: Here's encouragement for life from Lamentations 3. The unfailing love of the Lord never ends. By His mercies we have been kept from complete destruction. Great is His faithfulness. His mercies begin afresh each day. Words of encouragement from Lamentations 3, verses 22 and 23.

So here we are again, at the close of another day. As you think back over the past 8 to 10 hours and reflect on it, would you say that what you were into, what was accomplished, what you tried to do, was it worth it? Welcome to Night Sounds. My name is Bill Pierce, just in case we haven't come by each other at all, or recently. We're on the air with this program essentially 5 nights a week, and each time we come together, we get into a different area of thinking, topical material. Tonight, I decided to call this program, Was It Worth It? And I would venture to say that most people would respond, yeah, I think it was worth it. Others would say, well, we'll have to wait and see whether it was really worth it or not. We won't be able to tell for a while. Then there may be those who say, well, I really don't think it was worth all that effort or expense or sweat, blood, and tears that I put into it. Tonight's program, Was It Worth It?, reminds me that shortly back, I was given the opportunity to return to a great institution that I worked at for a quarter century. This institution operated 7 radio stations around the country. Now by satellite and ownership, they're on many, many more. But I spent 25 years in that radio outreach. Not too long ago, I was invited back after a quarter century to help raise funds for this institution. It was a live on-air session from 11 p.m. till 6 a.m. the next morning. During that time, we would spell each other off, or we were co-emceeing with another guy. And we played music, and we were on the phones all night long. During certain breaks in the evening and the morning, I would take a walk around that place that I spent so long a time at. I went up the back stairways to the various floors that I had worked, the programs, the recordings, all of the activities, the writing. And I began to reflect on it all. Most of those with whom I'd worked had either retired or passed on. And seeing all the changes and advances, and reflecting back, wondering if it all had amounted to anything substantial for the Lord. As I thought of the thousands of radio programs that I had done, scores of music albums, television, drama, almost 50 years on the road in concerts, an entirely new group of people now activates this whole thing. Beautiful state-of-the-art equipment we never dreamed of back there. Did it all matter? Or were we lost in the dust as far as eternity is concerned? When I think of the new musicians, there were only a few of us after World War II who began in the record industry. There were only 2 or 3 basic record companies producing recordings. The company we were with then is a multi-million, maybe billion-dollar outfit now, owned by who knows whom. But when we began, there were only 3 or 4 of us. All of that time that ensued during those years, who is to determine whether it was worth it all? Which reminds me of an old gospel song. Maybe you haven't heard this one for a long time. It's entitled, When We See Christ. It's played here tonight by the effulgent 102 strings of Tokyo, Japan,
directed by Ralph Carmichael. A lush sound. Let's let it play for a while we meditate.

Now we're coming up to the chorus, and do you remember the words? Think about it. It will be worth it all when we see Jesus. All cares will fade away when we see Christ. All trials soon forgotten, troubles washed away. Then bravely run the race. Why? Those who believe in Jesus Christ and have yielded their lives to Him, their destinies, past, present, future, all assets, all possessions, yielded to Him. Will it be worth it all? According to the song, it certainly will be. Actually, most of the verbal continuity to this moment has been taken from my private devotions, where I write in a journal. And with each entry, I select a certain chapter out of the Bible. Concentrate on it for maybe 15 or 20 minutes and begin to write impressions. This particular morning, I was in the book of 1 Corinthians, the letter of Paul the Apostle to the Corinthian church, chapter 15. And since I pick a key verse each time, I selected verse 58, which says, "Therefore, my beloved brethren, be ye steadfast, unmovable, always abounding in the work of the Lord. For as much as you know that your labor is not in vain in the Lord." And that's the verse that got me to thinking about this sentence in question, was it worth it all? I'd like to read that same verse in another translation. Quote, "Therefore, my dear brothers, stand firm. Let nothing move you. Always give yourselves fully to the work of the Lord, because you know that your labor in the Lord is not in vain." So I began to see a certain direction in my thinking. I would say that if Night Sounds went off the air, within 3 to 6 months, we would be a forgotten issue. There wouldn't be very many who'd recall. Out of sight, out of mind. That seemed to be my thought process as I looked around that old place that I had worked for so many years. The new artists we played on the air on compact discs were brand new names to me. I'd never heard of any of them. And I thought, whatever happened to so-and-so? We used to record together. We spent hours and, it seems, years in that studio. Does the passing of time negate anything we do? For the Lord? Certainly not. Another key verse that I've selected for tonight's program is a very familiar one. Romans, in the New Testament, chapter 8, verse 28. And it reads, "And we know that God causes all things to work together for good to those who love God, to those who are called according to His purpose." A couple of key phrases in both of those scripture verses. One of them being the selection from 1 Corinthians, "Your labor in the Lord is not in vain." In the Lord makes all the difference, doesn't it? Why are we doing what we're engaged in? Just to make a living? Just to come home with a paycheck? Just to pass time? What is this single, central motive for what we do? Well, we might say, making a living isn't all bad, is it? If I bring home a healthy paycheck, no problem in that.
According to surveys, almost 70% of the workforce is not particularly motivated with the type of work they're in. This should not be the case with those who work for Jesus Christ. Tonight's program, was it worth it? One writer said about the Romans verse, "We know all things work together for good to those who love God." He said, "I've been looking for loopholes in this verse. I've read all the liberal commentaries, compared all the translations, studied the sentence structure and word definitions in the Greek in an effort to find something wrong with it. In short, to prove that it doesn't really say what it seems to say, that all things work together." This particular pastor had just buried their son. He said, "I had preached this plenty of times before, but that didn't seem to count anymore. I've always believed that you don't have a right to shout praise the Lord at a funeral unless it's your loved one in the casket. And I figured the same principle applied here. It was fairly easy to preach the sermon that Friday night in Kansas City. But it's not been easy since." When you experience a great tragedy, you may feel you've paid your dues and that's the end of it. But I discovered that the dues are never paid up, or so it seems.

So I got real serious about this verse, which promises too much to be true. Because Paul the Apostle seems to be saying that if we love God and are called according to his purpose, all things, not some things, or now and then, but everything, is working together for our good. And he says, we know this. This isn't guesswork. We know for an absolute certainty that this is so. I would say the strategy to combat this particular verse is not to romanticize it or oversimplify it, taking the sting out of the preceding verses about suffering. The apostle isn't saying that whatever happens to a Christian is good. A lot of bad things happen to us. We can't say that what happens is best. But it will be worked out for our good. The best. The bad things that happen to us have no weight in thwarting the good God intends for us. And it certainly doesn't mean that God works out all things for our comfort, our convenience, even health or wealth. Those things of which the Apostle Paul speaks don't serve the worldly interests of the believer. Whatever good he has in mind has to do with our salvation and our relationship to the God who has saved us. So, not everything will work out for the best. Things do not work out for the good sometimes. God works things out for the good. He oversees our lives and is active in our day-to-day experience. And this is done only for those who love God. And for the unsaved, those who are not believers in Christ, nothing ultimately in eternity works out for their good. So the context, the things that surround this verse, are important. The primary reference to all things is the sufferings of this time, in verse 18, which reads, "For I consider that the sufferings of this present time are not worthy to be compared with the glory that's to be revealed in us." So, that beautiful verse in Romans 8 not only looks back to verse 18, but it looks forward to verses 35 to 39 as well. And these read, "Who shall separate us from the love of Christ? Tribulation, distress, persecution, famine, nakedness, peril, sword? But in all these things, we overwhelmingly conquer through him who loved us. For I am convinced that neither death, nor life, nor angels, nor principalities, nor things present, nor things to come, nor powers, nor height, nor depth, nor any other created thing shall be able to separate us from the love of God, which is in Christ Jesus our Lord." So, even things like persecution and death and famine and all of these are used to profit those who love God. So that throws a little bit stronger light on verses like the ones we've read tonight. All of it facing toward a beautiful eternity in Jesus Christ. And these verses are the stimuli to take us through the famine and the sword and the persecutions and the pain and suffering, which many of you are experiencing right now. Just before coming into the studio tonight, I was reading some mail. One of the letters said, "I don't know how it's possible for me to be able to sleep with the pain, the physical pain I bear each day." And then they began to comment on one of the messages of Night Sounds because this listener could not sleep, thus turned on the radio. And as frequently happens in comment, "How did you know
you centered on that exact thing that I was facing, not only the pain, but the inner turmoil, the fears, the frustrations that accompanied the pain. And for the first time, I slept like a baby. Now, I might say this is not an ego trip at all, because what I'm into is so beyond me that I don't even know how to define it or express it sometimes. I stumble. But God, so let's just focus on those two words for a moment. But God is the one who empowers us to reach out and touch. He uses the foolish things of the world to confound the wise. If only you knew what a struggle I have speaking right now, you would know, as I am reminded, of the fact that only God can make this happen. And that God that promised through these verses we've read tonight, exactly what they say, can and will touch you at your point of pain and need and expectancy, no matter who you are. I'm going to ask a friend of mine, Dave Boyer, to come in and sing another old song that we may not have heard for quite a while. When

Charlie Boyer with a few comments and song there that we've probably faced before but have to be reminded of. Believe in the Lord Jesus Christ and you shall be salvaged, saved, converted, rescued. In case you've joined us in the last few moments, a warm welcome to you. One of the things I try not to do is to get into explorative statistics. Now and then people will ask, what is your listening audience to Night Sounds? Well, I don't know. The potential audience is in the millions upon millions upon millions. But that's potential. The actual audience, no one knows. Well, what percentage of those who respond to you indicates the entire audience? Is it 1 in 100 to write or 1 in 1,000? That I don't know either. I don't even try to speculate on that. But I do know that there are many who listen to Night Sounds who do not respond. We've never heard from you. We don't know who you are. And that number, I just have a feeling, comprises the greater majority of listeners. Those who have heard and listened and with whom we meet every night in this way, but who have never responded or written to us. So these nights we're sort of nudging you just to find out who you are, where you are, if we can be of any help to you, how you're receiving us, because I want it to be a dialogue. Our mailing address, Night Sounds, Wheaton, Illinois, 60189. Tonight's program, was it worth it? Looking back on your life, even in the service of Christ, we wonder sometimes. But the essential message is, these verses, 1 Corinthians 15:58 and Romans 8:28, points to the fact that we can climb over the hurts and disappointments, over the tears and heartaches, over the graves and sleepless nights, and stand on top of that ash heap and declare, all these things God is working together for my good, ultimately. We don't know how. Again, I don't know the mechanics. But He does. And the things that we don't know about, we should leave with Him. I don't know what kind of a storm you're going through, but here's one in the background. And amid the rain and the thunderclaps and the lightning, here comes the piano playing, the artistry of Dino, to remind us again through an old hymn that I think you'll remember.

Let's just say those verses again, reiterate them. Therefore, my beloved brethren, be ye steadfast, unmovable, always abounding in the work of the Lord. For as much as you know, your labor is not in vain in the Lord. So yes, it was and is worth it. And we know that God causes all things to work together for good, to those who love God, to those who are called according to his purpose. Now this is something to broadcast about and to raise your voices in song and love to Almighty God.

Thank you again, Lord, that we're reminded you use the foolish things of the world to confound the wise, and that your strength is made perfect in our weakness. Thank you for allowing these stumbling words tonight to hopefully, prayerfully, through the power of the Holy Spirit, make sense to those who listen. Thank you for loving us, for taking us through, for confirming to us that it will be worth it all when we see Christ. May each listener have that promise cemented in his or her heart, intellect, emotions, will, spirit, to the glory of Christ, in whose name we pray, amen. Once again, our mailing address, Night Sounds, Wheaton, Illinois, 60189. Till next time, may his strength be yours. It was worth it, so let's keep on until we see each other, okay? And a good night to all of you.

0: Our world is facing a global mental health crisis. Over 200 million people across this planet suffer from internet and social media addiction. More than half of all students have said social media made them feel less confident about themselves. Teens who spend 5 hours or more a day on their devices are 70% more likely to have a risk factor for suicide. Over 90% of parents think social media is having a negative impact on their children's mental health. In fact, the Surgeon General suggests adding a warning label that states, social media can be toxic to the mental health of young people. 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
2: Trust and obey. Romans chapter 10, verses 9 and 10 say, if you confess with your mouth that Jesus is your Savior and Lord, and in your heart believe that God raised him from the dead, you will have the kind of relationship with God that you need. Faith is a matter of the heart. It is by faith that we come to Christ and are justified. So we live for God, not in order to be saved, but because we are saved. Psalms chapter 37, verses 4 through 6 read, trust in the Lord, and he will give you the desires of your heart. Commit your way to the Lord. Trust in him, and he will watch over you. He will make your righteousness as the rays of a new dawn, and the justness of your cause as bright as the noonday sun. Isaiah chapter 26, verses 3 and 4 read, our God will keep him in perfect peace, whose mind is centered on him, who puts his trust in him. Trust in the Lord forever, for the Lord Jehovah is an eternal rock, the rock of all ages. When we deepen our relationship with Jesus through prayer, through study, through worship, through service, then we will begin to trust in him only, trusting him for pardon, trusting him to guide us, trusting him for his full salvation, great and free, trusting in him for his grace and tender mercy, trusting him to supply our every need. We will begin to realize that it is God who is at work in us, and that it is he who gives us the will and power to obey him. We will begin to want to love God and keep his commandments, and his commandments will not be grievous to us. Philippians 2:13 and 1 John 5, verses 2 and 3. So then, let's trust and obey, for there's no other way to be happy in Jesus but to trust and obey. For information on this and other topics, please contact us at llhinc@gmail.com. That's LLHINC@gmail.com. This is Fred Murphy from Lifelong Health in Atlanta, Georgia, saying bye for now and be blessed.

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2: Sleep used to be punishment. I'm Cindy Tang with Moving Moments. 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But now, well, sleep is a gift because at my age, I appreciate a good night's rest. But real rest is about more than sleep. It's about peace in our hearts. In Psalm 4, verse 8, King David wrote, "In peace I will lie down and sleep, for you alone, Lord, make me dwell in safety." 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
2: Here's encouragement for life from Lamentations 3. The unfailing love of the Lord never ends. By His mercies we have been kept from complete destruction. Great is His faithfulness. His mercies begin afresh each day. Words of encouragement from Lamentations 3, verses 22 and 23.
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4: 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While we were still sinners, Christ died for us. 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
3: 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More than 5,000 free surgeries were performed, restoring health for children and adults. And over 18,000 dental procedures were provided, bringing relief from pain. Behind every number is a life transformed, someone who can return to school, provide for their family, or rejoin their community with dignity. And although our ship has now left Sierra Leone, our mission continues. Our local team is still hard at work, strengthening healthcare systems through training and ongoing partnerships. Sierra Leone's president summed it up beautifully at our farewell, saying, "The ship may leave, but the legacy remains."
2: Find out more about Mercy Ships by visiting mercyships.org.

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3: Here's encouragement for life from Lamentations 3. The unfailing love of the Lord never ends. By His mercies we have been kept from complete destruction. Great is His faithfulness. His mercies begin afresh each day. Words of encouragement from Lamentations 3, verses 22 and 23.

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1: Sleep used to be punishment. I'm Cindy Tang with Moving Moments. As a kid, being told to go to bed felt like the worst thing in the world. But now, well, sleep is a gift because at my age, I appreciate a good night's rest. But real rest is about more than sleep. It's about peace in our hearts. In Psalm 4, verse 8, King David wrote, "In peace I will lie down and sleep, for you alone, Lord, make me dwell in safety." 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
4: Here's encouragement for life from Lamentations 3. The unfailing love of the Lord never ends. By His mercies we have been kept from complete destruction. Great is His faithfulness. His mercies begin afresh each day. Words of encouragement from Lamentations 3, verses 22 and 23.
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6: 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Very rarely will anyone die for a righteous man, though for a good man someone might possibly dare to die. 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For if we, when we were God's enemies, we were reconciled to Him through the death of His Son, how much more, having been reconciled, shall we be saved through His life? 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
3: Here's encouragement for life from Lamentations 3. 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By His mercies we have been kept from complete destruction. 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His mercies begin afresh each day. Words of encouragement from Lamentations 3, verses 22 and 23.
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6: 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Sierra Leone's president summed it up beautifully at our farewell, saying, "The ship may leave, but the legacy remains."
5: Find out more about Mercy Ships by visiting mercyships.org.

0: 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James 5, verse 16. 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
3: Here's encouragement for life from Lamentations 3. The unfailing love of the Lord never ends. By His mercies we have been kept from complete destruction. Great is His faithfulness. His mercies begin afresh each day. Words of encouragement from Lamentations 3, verses 22 and 23.
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4: 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I'm Cindy Tang with Moving Moments. 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But real rest is about more than sleep. It's about peace in our hearts. In Psalm 4, verse 8, King David wrote, "In peace I will lie down and sleep, for you alone, Lord, make me dwell in safety." 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
2: This is By the Way. Well, maybe you're one of those who has a garden at home. In many places, we're into the harvest season. Some items from the garden you may have picked earlier. Some you may be picking now. It is always amazing to see how some small seeds in the ground can produce things you can enjoy. How nature that God created can be so miraculous. Let me share a short poem with you. Man plows and plants and digs and weeds. He works with hoe and spade. God sends the sun and rain and air, and thus a garden's made. He must rejoice who tills the soil and turns the heavy sod. How wonderful a thing to be in partnership

Hi, welcome to Jesus Wins, a daily devotional by Elizabeth Talbot. This whole month of August, we will be exploring the topic, Heeding His Teaching. August 15, His Foundation. Everyone who hears these words of mine and acts on them may be compared to a wise man who built his house on the rock. Matthew 7, verse 24. California is pretty dry. Until it's not. When we get rain, there is a great danger of mudslides, especially in the areas previously affected by wildfires. One time, we had 14 straight days of rain, and I was afraid we would become isolated from the outside world because the only way to get to our home was by crossing a bridge built over a normally dry riverbed. The water under the bridge rose up to the level of the road. When it was all over, the landscape of the area had completely changed, but the bridge was standing due to its firm foundation. The Sermon on the Mount, Matthew 5 through 7, concludes with a series of contrasts, the last one being between two men, one called wise, the other called foolish. Both hear the words of

0: The wording is similar for both, which highlights the main difference. Both men hear the words of Jesus. Both houses are exposed to the same elements. The only difference is the foundation, which is revealed during the storm. Within minutes, the torrential rains in the Near East can turn dry riverbeds into raging rivers. In this parable, such circumstances reveal what kind of foundation each house has. The house built on the rock did not fall. The one built on the sand had a great fall. To hear and ignore Jesus' words means total collapse. Our choice, often made evident during hard times, carries eternal consequences. Choose the rock.
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3: 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By His mercies we have been kept from complete destruction. Great is His faithfulness. His mercies begin afresh each day. 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
1: This is Max McLean. Peter's speech to the household of Cornelius was a turning point in New Testament evangelism. It confirmed that the mark of a believer in Jesus Christ is that God seals him with the Holy Spirit. Listen to the Bible from Acts chapter 10. Then Peter began to speak. I now realize how true it is that God does not show favoritism, but accepts men from every nation who fear him and do what is right. You know the message God sent to the people of Israel, telling the good news of peace through Jesus Christ, who is Lord of all. You know what has happened throughout Judea, beginning in Galilee, after the baptism that John preached, how God anointed Jesus of Nazareth with the Holy Spirit and power, and how he went around doing good and healing all who were under the power of the devil, because God was with him. We are witnesses of everything he did in the country of the Jews and in Jerusalem. They killed him by hanging him on a tree. But God raised him from the dead on the third day and caused him to be seen. He was not seen by all the people, but by witnesses whom God had already chosen, by us, who ate and drank with him after he rose from the dead. He commanded us to preach to the people and to testify that he is the one whom God appointed as judge of the living and the dead. All the prophets testify about him that everyone who believes in him receives forgiveness of sins through his name. While Peter was still speaking these words, the Holy Spirit came on all who heard the message. The circumcised believers who had come with Peter were astonished that the gift of the Holy Spirit had been poured out even on the Gentiles, for they heard them speaking in tongues and praising God. Then Peter said, "Can anyone keep these people from being baptized with water? They have received the Holy Spirit just as we have." So he ordered that they be baptized in the name of Jesus Christ. From Acts chapter 10. Listen to the Bible. It's great for the soul.
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1: Most of us eat every day, some of us too much, because yesterday's food is not enough to supply energy for today's needs. Why then do some of us expect yesterday's portion of heavenly manna, the Word of God, to keep us through today's challenges? On this program, we are going to change all of that. 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
2: Good morning, good morning, good morning. It is Sabbath, the 15th day of August in 2026. Hello, my name is L. David Harris. I am your host, and this is Your Daily Portion, where we give you God's Word every single day, and today is no exception. 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The Power of Christ's Resurrection. 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I'm asking you to please click. There's something special there waiting for you on the new site. Okay, look at this. I want you to click. Let me go back up. Oh, where did it go? We're going to click where it says stop guessing what to do with your life. Discover God's design for your life. And you're going to go down and click where it says begin the assessment, because you will come away with a personal blueprint, a clear picture of how you are gifted and the word behind each gift and a first step toward using it. There's so many people who are wondering, like, why am I here, and want to know what God's call is on their lives. And so this is a tool for people to get closer to God and to know better what God has called us to do. Okay. And also, will you please make a contribution to Your Daily Portion Ministries, because we are a listener and viewer supported ministry. Let's go ahead and pray, and then we will get underway. Father, we thank you for this Sabbath day and for the privilege of prayer, the privilege of the power of the resurrection. Father, please give us your spirit today. In Jesus' name I pray. Amen, amen, and amen. Again, the power of Christ's resurrection. Okay, so for the most important thing segment, I'm going to share, if Christ is not risen, then your faith is vain or empty. You're still in your sins. There is a song, and I'm not talking about you, I'm talking about all of us. There's a song that I really love, and I remember it very keenly from the early 80s, I think it was. Andre Crouch, if heaven never was promised to me, it's been worth just having the Lord in my life. Living in the world of darkness, he came along and he brought me the light. And I understand the sentiment, and you know, no disrespect to the legacy of the great Andre Crouch, great gospel minister and singer. However, Paul said, if that is what we had, he said, if that was all that we had, if in this life alone we had Christ, then we are above all people most miserable. So God is saying that the fact that Jesus Christ is risen, the fact that we now have the power of the resurrection in our lives, puts us in a position where we transcend this current earthly experience. That one day, Christ already having formed his character deeply within us, his stamp upon our lives, to where we are without spot, we are without wrinkle or any such thing, that when Jesus does come, those who are stuck righteous, right? Let those who are righteous remain that way. This is what the great proclamation at the end of the last days is. Those individuals and those who have fallen asleep with that same kind of imprint of their character from God, those individuals will finally receive immortality. That means we'll never be able to sleep or slumber or get tired or die. We will finally be alive throughout the ceaseless ages of eternity. That is the goal. That is the goal. So Christ is risen, and that changes everything. So we're going to go ahead and read the passage that I loosely quoted a moment ago from 1 Corinthians chapter 15. Hopefully you have your Bibles, you're reading with me, you're not just listening. 1 Corinthians chapter 15, and I will read verses 14 and 15. The Bible reads, "And if Christ be not risen, then your preaching is vain." Can you imagine? There are some people during Jesus's day who taught there was no resurrection. What? Well, he said, if there's no resurrection, if Christ be not risen especially, then your faith or your preaching is vain, and your faith also is vain. Yea, and we are found false witnesses from God, because we have testified of God that he raised up Christ, whom he raised not up, if so be that the dead be not raised. So we don't want this empty kind of faith. That's the vanity that he was talking about. It's kenos from the Greek language of that time. Without content or result. So he's saying it's a waste of time. Like everything that we're doing on your daily portion, a waste of time. Everything that you're doing in your evangelistic series around the world in your churches, a waste of time. All of those wonderful ministries that many of us know and experience on a regular basis. It is written, a waste of time. Voice of Prophecy, a waste of time. All of the other usual ones, right? The Breath of Life ministries, a waste of time. All of your teaching to your children at your knee about how wonderful God is and how he is able to transform us and make us after his own character. That would have been a waste of time if Christ be not raised. Paul uses this word to describe what preaching and faith become without the resurrection. Hollow shells with no power, no truth, no hope at their center. I remember not long after I got baptized 30 years ago, a few months ago. Okay. Somebody asked me, "Do you believe that we can live above sin?" And I know that can be a loaded question to some people, but immediately, because God gives me the gift of analysis and logic, I sat back for a moment and I said, well, if I didn't believe that, I would not be a Christian. If I did not believe that God can empower us through his grace by the Holy Spirit to live above sin, I would not be a believer. What sense would it make? And guess where that power comes from? The power of the resurrection. The same one who created all things. First, in the book of John, we see it in chapter 1. We see it in Hebrews chapter 1, Colossians. We see it in multiple places in the scriptures that Jesus is our creator. He also is our re-creator. That means our savior, the redeemer of all of us. If Jesus is not able to recreate us, to give us the rebirth experience, the new birth experience, excuse me, then why are we even here? So I'm grateful. I'm done thinking that from that direction. I am so grateful that God is well able not only to create all of the things that we can see and cannot see, but Jesus in his obedience to death, even the death of the cross, he also showed us that God is able to transform our lives to the degree that we lived like Jesus lived. And we know that Jesus lived from his natural, if you want to call it natural, but from his birth, from Mary's womb until he died on the cross. We know Jesus lived above sin. Did you know that from our new birth, we receive new spiritual DNA, that we are able to live above sin? If, God forbid, we do stumble and fall subsequent to that, then John said, we have an advocate with the Father, Jesus Christ, the righteous. But God has empowered us through the power of Christ's resurrection to live in the way that Jesus lived. And I'm hoping that this Sabbath morning and beyond, you will embrace that power in your life. Make it a great day. Peace.
3: 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Always remember, we cannot live by bread alone, but by every word that comes from the mouth of God. This has been your Daily Portion with L. David Harris. Make it a great day.
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4: On August the 15th, Mary, the mother of Jesus, was not taken up to heaven. Since 1950, that's been the date on which the Catholic Church celebrates Mary being taken bodily to heaven. Except, of course, that never happened. It is acknowledged that there's no mention of such a thing in Scripture, but it's a tradition of a church, a myth, really, or better, a falsehood. Mary lived, she died, and she was placed in a grave or a tomb, and there she rests. Will Mary go to heaven? Certainly. As the angel said in Luke 1:42, "Blessed are you among women." Mary was special, privileged, and clearly a remarkable human. But there's no reason to believe she was taken to heaven. A great story, but that's all. The mother of Jesus, but not the mother of God, Mary was very special. But we mustn't believe stories that have no basis in the Bible. John Bradshaw, It Is Written.

0: Hi, I'm Chaplain Health Educator Dave Smith with a minute for your body and soul. Francis Galton conducted the first empirical study of petitionary prayer way back in 1872. He analyzed the life expectancy of the British royal family, for whom the English citizenry regularly prayed. 116 years later, in 1988, Dr. Bird published his landmark study of cardiac patients. Those prayed for used fewer diuretic medicines, had fewer air tubes inserted, had less pneumonia, and had fewer cardiac arrests. Dr. Bird proved the old saying, prayer changes things. Body and Soul is a public service of Gordon Hospital of the Adventist Health System, reminding you that God cares about your body and soul.
1: 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Life Talk.
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Hi, hey, hello again. Here we go again with another edition of Bible-based radio for the younger generation and the young at heart. Hello, this is Mr. Nick with Wee Kids, a good little radio program to help us to get to know God or to know Him better through His dear Son, Jesus Christ, who is the way, the truth, and the life. There's no way to know God, there's no way to please God, apart from His Son, Jesus Christ. That's the message of the Bible and the message of Wee Kids as well. Clara, it is so nice to have you listening. Hello, Cynthia and Deborah. Hello to Jonathan and Jordan and Christopher. Nice to have you listening. RJ, good to have you listening too. Stand up straight, RJ. Let me see you. Oh, my goodness, growing. That's a good thing. Corliss, nice to have you along. Hello, Carly. Hello, Katie and Jeffrey and Zoe and Seth and Samuel and, oh, little baby there. Welcome to the family, little tyke. Christopher, it's good to have you listening. And hi to Christina over here. Anthony, Brittany, and Julie, nice to have you listening. Greetings to Jill. Courtney and Joey, greetings to you. And hi to you, too, if I haven't said hi to you. Welcome to Wee Kids. Now, something interesting happened on the way into the Promised Land when God's people were crossing the Jordan River. He stopped the river from flowing and stood it up in a heap so His people could cross safely. And maybe the enemies on the other side saw that and said, "We're in a heap of trouble." We're going to be talking more about this during the next few minutes. This is Bible-based and Christ-centered radio. Good stuff for little people and their families.

0: I like that music based on Luke chapter 15. Mary Rice Hopkins helping us open this edition of We Kids. You know, that's exactly what happened. There was a father who had two sons. One decided to take off and do his own thing, spend the father's money, and he was going to have a good time out there, but it didn't turn out that way. Do I see some nodding heads? Some parents know exactly what this is all about. Because the prodigal son, that's what they call him, the foolish young man, ended up eating pig food with the pigs. It was a terrible thing. And the Bible says, when he came to his senses, he said, "How many of my father's hired men have more than enough bread? But I'm dying here with hunger." So he decided to go home. Good idea, young man. He got up, he went to his father, and while he was still a long way off, the Bible says in Luke 15, verse 20, his father saw him and felt compassion for him and ran and embraced him and kissed him. And the father forgave him. And, youngster, we're just like that foolish, that prodigal son who takes off and looks for pleasure and happiness and ends up deep in sin. How we need to, instead of going the route of the pigs, simply trust God and tell him that we love him and that we need him and that we want to go through life his way, following his son, the Lord Jesus Christ. That's the message of the Bible and the message of We Kids as well. Uh-oh, Becky, not so happy? Og, will you take care of this, please?
1: I'm Og the Frog, and I live in this log. My life's a lot like yours, Becky. I get around by leaps and bounds. My life is made of ups and downs.

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2: 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It's every day.

la la, what's going to happen with this thing? A broken window? How are we going to fix the... Mr. Grump? Well, we'll find out. Meanwhile, it's on to Bible time during We Kids here. And this is based on Joshua, the third chapter. This is about entering the promised land. Now, you might remember that Joshua is the new leader. And after hearing his spies' report, Joshua was ready to lead Israel, God's people, into Canaan. That's the promised land. Then the Lord said to Joshua, "Today I will begin to make you a great man to all the Israelites. So the people will know that I am with you just as I was with Moses. The priests will carry the Ark of the Covenant. Tell them this, go to the edge of the Jordan River and stand in the water." So the priests carried the Ark of the Covenant, and the people left the place where they had camped. Then they started across the Jordan River. Now during the harvest, the Jordan is flooded. So the river was at its fullest. The priests who were carrying the holy box, that is the Ark of the Covenant, came to the edge of the river, and they stepped into the water. Just at that moment, the water stopped flowing. It stood up in a heap a great distance away at Adam. This is a town near Zarethan. The water flowing down to the Sea of Araba, that is the Dead Sea, was completely cut off. So the people crossed the river near Jericho. The ground there became dry. The priests carried the Ark of the Covenant to the middle of the river and stopped. They waited there while all the people of Israel walked across. They crossed the Jordan River on dry land. Wow. Is God caring for his people or what? Based on Joshua chapter 3, entering the promised land. Now here's a good verse to remember, Psalm 121 verse 2. The Bible says, "My help comes from the Lord, who made

0: Praise God, for He is the Almighty Maker of heaven and earth, and He loves His people very, very much. Why else do you think He stopped the River Jordan and allowed His people to cross on dry ground? Wow, what a mighty God we serve. And He's the same God of the Old Testament people, the same yesterday, today, and forever. And we can know Him better than they did through His Son, Jesus Christ. Praise be to His holy name. Mr. Nick here, and we kids, and now, it's time for our wonderful We Kids March. Now, this happy twosome here, Taylor and Roman, thank you so much for the picture. Roman, do you think you can be March leader? Okay, you're in. And speaking of pictures, Damiana, I have this one of you here, cute little picture. I'm making you March leader ahead of Benjamin and Tobias in this friendly family over here. Pepper, otherwise known as Jessica, you get to be March leader ahead of Wesley and Nicholas. Okay, guys, let's let the big sister do this time. And of the Megan, Maria, and Jarrett, happy household over here. Maria, you get to be March leader. And over here, Alec, I'm putting you ahead of Hayden and Justine. And Mama Janny, Megan told me that you needed to be March leader, so you're picked. Yes, I'm talking to you, Janny. And Nicholas, otherwise known as Nick, I like sharing your name, young man, with you. Yes, you're the March leader today, ahead of Shauna, Ricky, Carl, Jordan, Hannah, Bethany, Pamela, Daniel, Greta, Valerie, and Katrina. That's a lot of watermelon in this family. Nick, you're March leader here. Now the rules. Oh, we know the rules to our wonderful We Kids March. Then let's go. Oh, yes, well, be sure to watch out for the T-Bone players. Couldn't forget those happy musicians. This is our wonderful We Kids March. And they're off. Andrea and Rachel, good marching girls. Here comes Shane, good leading Shane. Kaylee, good marching. You left, you right, you left. Put those knees up high. Hope, good marching. Alec, are you the leader or are you not the leader? Justine, Hayden, behind Alec, please. Carly, good marching in our wonderful We Kids March. And here comes RJ, marching to beat the band. Is that what you're doing, RJ? No, feet in time with the music, RJ. Left, you left, you left, you right, you have it there. Miranda, hello to you. Corliss, good marching. Judith, Melody, Linda, Ricky, knees up high, kiddos. And then we'll give you a chance to put the knees a little bit lower. But this is a march. And this is when the music is big, like Christina. Good marching. Now a little gentler. Russ, Ricky, Tyler, Joshua. What a merry mob in this household here. Mama, you're doing a fine job of keeping them under control. Who's the march leader in this family, huh? Is it Tyler? Is it Ricky? Is there no march leader? Oh, my goodness. Hello, Brendan. Hello, Maria. Hello, Trevor and Taylor and Reuben. Good marching in our wonderful We Kids March. Lily, all the way to the end now. Here comes Jeremiah. Anna Margaret, good marching. Kristen, I like your name. Andrew and Alyssa, good marching in our wonderful We Kids March. Noah comes around for the sixth, the seventh time, the eighth time in this thing. Mama Janny, keep marching all the way to the end, knees up high. And Megan, you're doing a fine job following there. Nicholas, keep it out in front of the herd. Yes, everybody in this family over here, behind Nick. All the way to the end now of our wonderful We Kids March. Oh, you kids are great marchers, and you may be seated.
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0: Hello. What's going on
2: here? Dump Mr. Grump.
0: Oh, no.
2: Dump Mr. Grump.
0: The window.

0: dirty, rotten kids. I hate them. I hate them. I hate them.
1: Now, wait just a minute. How did Mr. Grump get your baseball in the first place?
2: Well, Sunshine Ball sort of gave it to him.
1: Mm-hmm. Did it have anything to do with this hole in the window?
2: Well, you see, Paul gave it to him through the window.
1: Aw, you guys. Did you even offer to pay Mr. Grump for his broken window?
3: Well, no. But Sunshine, Mr. Grump is such a meanie.
4: You're a meanie, Mr. Grump.
0: Dirty, rotten kids.
1: Now, come on, you guys. We need to show this man some love.
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0: Mr. Grump.
1: Yuck. Do we have to? You're right, Sunshine. We need to show Mr. Grump love.
2: Hey, that's it, Becky. Jesus said it plain and simple. The same way he loved us, we gotta show love to everybody, friend or foe.
3: Yep, he's right.
2: But that's not all he said. Jesus said when you wrong your neighbor, you gotta make it right. I mean, we did break his window, you know.
1: But how are we gonna get the money for a new window?
4: Hey, that's easy. If we aren't pitching, we'll have enough.
3: Sure.
1: Well, what are we waiting for?
3: Come on.
1: Let's go get it.
3: Let's go.
1: Sunshine, I feel better already.
2: Me too, Becky. We're gonna win old Grump with the love of Jesus.
3: Hey, Sunshine, we got the window.
2: Hey, wow, you guys are quick.

Woo, we're talking about new life on We Kids. Yes, even a Mr. Grump can be saved. Saved from what? Well, the Bible says we're saved from the wrath of God, the judgment of God. That is what we deserve for being sinful people. And the Bible says that all of us have sinned. Romans 3:23, all have sinned and fallen short of the glory of God. Now, youngster, if you've heard me talking about having a new life through the Lord Jesus Christ, having your heart washed cleaner than clean, but you have never received Christ into your heart, you've never asked Him to come in and to wash the sin out and to take control of your life, then now is the time to do that. This is the way the Bible tells it. First of all, God loved us. We started out in the Garden of Eden, you know. People lived in perfect harmony with God. And yet, they chose to go their own way and sinned. Remember, God said, "Don't eat this fruit," and yet they did. And we have been disobedient to God ever since, sinning people. But God still loves us very, very much. He wants us to be His children. And this is where the Lord Jesus Christ comes in, to pay the terrible price for our sin. Romans 5:8 says, God demonstrates His own love toward us in that while we were yet sinners, Christ died for us. Now, what do we do with that? We can either receive that, or we cannot receive it. We can reject it. As the Bible says in John 1:12, but as many as received Him, to them He gave the right to become children of God, even to those who believe in His name. Now, youngster, this is very important. If you have never confessed your sin to God before, if you've never asked the Lord Jesus Christ to come into your heart, now's the time to do it. If you really mean it, down deep in your heart of hearts, and you want to follow the Lord Jesus Christ, then please pray with me. Bow your head. Dear Lord Jesus, I'm a sinner. I want to have that gift of new life and heart cleansing that you paid for with your own life on the cross of Calvary. Please come into my heart and wash my sin away. Make me cleaner than clean. And let me follow you with my whole heart for the rest of my life and forever. I love you, dear God. In the precious name of Jesus Christ, I pray. Amen. Now, if you prayed that prayer along with me and you really mean it, then praise God, you have been born into God's family. Now, it's important that you talk with another Christian. If your mom or dad knows the Lord Jesus Christ, tell them that you have received Jesus into your heart, that He's washed your sin away. And by the way, little person, you're now my little brother or little sister in the Lord. Welcome to the family.

And that wonderful plan for your life has to do with knowing Him and living for Him and serving Him and enjoying Him forever with all the other brothers and sisters in the family of God in heaven. Oh, that's great. Youngster, if you just turned your life over to the Lord Jesus Christ and had Him wash your heart cleaner than clean in the last few minutes, please tell me about that. I'd be happy to help you grow. And then tell someone else who you can reach easily, who knows the Lord Jesus Christ, so that person can help you grow in the Lord Jesus Christ. Oh my goodness, time goes by so quickly here. Do you remember today's Bible time about entering the promised land? And that good verse to remember, Psalm 121, verse 2, "My help comes from the Lord, who made heaven and earth." Psalm 121, verse 2, a good verse to remember, good verse to live, too. Mr. Nick with Wee Kids here, and what is this? Do I hear my ride out there? Hang on, I'm coming. Oh, boy. Remember, kiddo, God loves you, and I love you, too. I truly do. Talk with you next time.

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3: Hello there, boys and girls. I'm Aunt Carol.
4: And I'm Uncle Dan. Hi, everyone.
3: We're glad you've joined us today as we continue the story of David.
4: Let's see. Our story ended last time with David fleeing from the clutches of King Saul.
3: David went to the Philistine city of Gath, where he asked King Achish for refuge.
4: But the king's servants thought they recognized David as an enemy.
3: That's when David pretended to be insane in an effort to fool them.
4: But he disgusted the king with his act, and he was driven out of the city.
3: You can read the story for yourself in the Bible. It's in 1 Samuel, chapter 22, a story which we call David Escapes.
5: Now David had fled from King Achish, the king of the Philistines, and sought refuge from Saul among the mountains of Judah. Cast down from his high position in the kingdom, there seemed to be no place for him to go. After traveling a distance of about 15 miles in this wild country, David found shelter in the cave of Adullam, one of the many caves in that area.
6: This is a big cave, large and airy. A small band of men hidden in here could protect themselves against an entire army if necessary. I think I'll be quite safe here for a while at least. I'll walk farther into the cave and try to find a dry, secluded place. This is an ideal spot. I can't be seen, yet I can see the mouth of the cave. Sandy floor, too. Rather comfortable. That was a narrow escape I had. It was my own fault, too. First I lied to the high priest Ahimelech, then I feigned madness before King Achish. The second lie. One lie leads to another. I've been under terrible pressure. Saul trying to kill me, driven from my home and loved ones. I've been hunted and persecuted until every man looks like a spy and a betrayer. Oh, can God forgive my sins? A lie told, a wrong done, a sin committed? Yes, yes, all these things can God forgive. But the consequences, they can't be undone.

0: times will I make my refuge.
1: What was that? I heard something. Yes. Yes, there it is again. Someone's entering the cave. It's a man. No, two men. Three, four, five. And they're looking around, searching. It's probably for me.
2: David! David! Uncle David! It's me, Joab! Uncle David! We know you're in here. We've come to join you. Well, Uncle David, please answer me. We're your friends, your relatives. We're here to help you.
3: Remain where you are. I'll come forward unseen until I can see you and make sure you are Joab.
1: Oh, Joab!
4: Uncle David.
1: How are you? How are you? And how is my father, Joab? Is he still alive?
4: Grandfather Jesse?
1: Yes.
4: Oh, I should say he's still alive very much.
1: Oh.
4: Grandmother, too. They're both here.
1: Here?
4: Outside the cave. They wanted to be sure you were here.
1: Outside? Where? Let me see them.
4: Come along, I'll show you.
1: Oh, Father.
5: Son, it's good to see you.
1: Mother, you... Oh, Mother.
6: David, you look tired, weary. Are you taking care of yourself as you should?
1: Oh, I'm all right, Mother. I'll admit I look rather unkempt right now. But tell me, how are you and Father?
6: We're fine, except for worrying about you.
5: It seems that all Israel has now heard about Saul's effort to kill you. Many of the people are outraged at his actions. They know that you are in the right and are willing to help you.
7: That's how we were able to find out where you were hiding.
1: Eliab... I didn't realize you were here, too.
7: We're all here, David. All your brethren.
5: Sons, there'll be time enough for talking later. Right now, we'd better unpack and get settled.
1: Settled? Go inside? Well, Joab, why are you here and the others? And why did you bring my father and mother away out here in this mountainous, desolate country?
4: Well, Uncle David, I mean...
5: David, my son, we are here to join you. We're going to stay here with you.
1: But you can't do that, Father. This is a hard, rugged life. No life at all for elderly people.
5: Now listen to me, son. Saul was chosen of God to be king. Since then, however, he has permitted the spirit of Satan to take over. No longer is he a good king. No longer does he seek to benefit the people, only himself.
1: Yes, I know all that, Father. But this is no place
5: now,
1: for you
5: son,
1: and mother to...
5: Look here. Saul seeks your life. We are your father and mother and brothers and near kin. The evil spirit that motivates King Saul to become so enraged at his failure to capture and kill you could very well direct his anger against us. We are much safer here with you, a fugitive in a lonely cave, than outside exposed to the insane madness of a jealous king.
7: May I say something?
1: Of course, Eliab. You're my oldest brother. I respect your opinion.
7: Well, I hardly know how to begin. But we all know that God has chosen you to be the next king of Israel to succeed Saul. Now, we want to join you here. We want to become part of you and your life. We want to form a, shall we say, bodyguard for you.
5: Your brother Eliab is right, David, my son. Others, as time go by, will join up with you. Many people have lost confidence in King Saul. He exacts a heavy tribute from them, money, lives, even morals. Your band will grow, David. You will have a kingdom of your own. Small at first, but it will grow until you are truly king of all Israel. Be the leader. Learn to discipline men as well as guide and direct them. Be their spiritual as well as their military leader. God will be with you and show you the way and bless you.
1: Thank you, Father and Brother Eliab. I'm comforted by your coming to dwell with me.
8: Soon David's mother and father, brothers and near of kin, were inside the cave. Before many days, life had settled down to a routine of wilderness survival.
4: David?
1: Yes, Joab?
4: There are four men at the entrance of the cave to see you, sir.
1: Four men? Who are they? What do they want?
4: Well, they wish to join you, David.
1: Join me in what?
4: Well, become one of your group, sir.
1: Oh.
4: They claim they're persecuted by King Saul.
1: Yes, but how do they know where I am?
4: Well, they claim, sir, that it's general knowledge among the oppressed people that you're here. It seems that it's a sort of an underground knowledge passed from mouth to mouth.
1: Eliab, did you see them?
7: Yes.
1: Well, what do you think?
7: Well, I think they speak the truth, David.
1: Well, very well. Joab, find a place for them to sleep and watch them closely for signs of treachery.
4: Yes, sir. David?
1: Yes, Joab?
4: Six more men are outside, sir, wanting to join forces with us.
1: Well, give them the usual scrutiny.
4: Yes, sir.
8: So it was that David was joined by about 400 men who wished to escape the exactions of King Saul. Many had lost confidence in the ruler of Israel, for they could see that he was no longer guided by the Spirit of the Lord. Here David had a little kingdom of his own, and in it order and discipline prevailed.
1: Men, you have joined forces with me because you're not in accord with the kingdom of Saul. Yet even here we may be pounced upon by his men of war. We must be prepared for any eventuality. We don't wish to fight a war with King Saul, yet we must be prepared. So starting immediately, we'll have an extensive training program. Eliab will take the ones of you.
9: Didel, forward, march! Ready? Shoot! No, no, no. Draw your string back solidly and straight. Now try again. Ready? Shoot! No, no, no, no, not like that. Hold the shield more in front of you and be quicker with that spear. Now again.
1: God of Abraham, Isaac, and Jacob, I thank thee for thy love and protection and for the many blessings of life. I thank thee that thou hast given me these 400 strong and valiant men. We stand ready, O God, to do thy bidding, whatever it may be. Order and direct us, and we shall obey. In the meantime, we stand as thy servants. Good morning, young man. They tell me you wish to see me personally.
10: Yes, sir.
1: Any special reason?
10: Yes, sir.
1: Well?
10: Sir, I am Gad. I am...
1: Gad? One of the true prophets of Israel?
10: Yes, David. I have come to join you and to be of service to you, if you so wish.
1: Welcome to our little band. God has indeed sent you at this my time of need. I and my men will be greatly benefited by the presence of a divinely inspired seed.
10: Jehovah God is with you, David, and if you will listen to his counsel and seek his guidance, he will give you a glorious victory.
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11: And now let's get back to our story. David escapes.
8: In the cave of Adullam, David was far from feeling secure, for there was continual evidence that King Saul had not given up his murderous purpose.
13: Father, this is no place for you and mother to live.
5: And we're not complaining, son.
13: I know you're not, and I appreciate your understanding spirit. But I must find a regular home for you and mother.
5: Where? Where? It wouldn't be safe anywhere in Israel. Saul has no scruples whatsoever.
13: Perhaps the king of Moab would give you asylum. Your grandmother Ruth was a Moabitess, you know.
5: Yes, but the nations of Israel and Moab have never been on very friendly terms. Why, it wasn't very many years ago that King Saul made war against them.
13: Well, since we're now fugitives, persecuted by Saul, that may be another reason why the king of Moab would give you asylum.
5: Getting tired, Mother?
6: No, I guess not.
5: These wagons are hard riding. If you're at all tired, I'll ask David to stop for a while so you can rest.
6: No! You leave David alone. He knows what's best.
5: I have a feeling of frustration. I feel that maybe we'll never again see our native land.
6: Whatever makes you feel like that?
5: We're old, Mother. Perhaps we're leaving Israel never to return.
6: Oh, nonsense.
5: One never knows.
13: Whoa! How are you getting on, Mother?
6: Just fine, son.
13: And you, Father?
5: Oh, I'm enjoying it, son.
13: Now, the scouts report a secluded spot a mile or so ahead. We'll stop there for the night.
5: It's early yet. Don't stop, especially for us.
13: Well, we're traveled far enough for one day. Get up there.
5: A good boy, Mother. Someday he'll be a great man.
6: I've always known he'd be great.
5: Yeah.
6: Even as a small boy, he had the qualities of greatness, faithfulness, integrity, truthfulness. Oh, he loved to work.
5: That's right.
6: He was obedient. He's always been faithful in the little things.
5: Yeah.
6: And that, I think, is the most important quality of all.
5: Patience and consideration for others is an important quality, too.
6: Oh, yes, especially for a king. And David will be king. A great and long-remembered king.
8: Slowly the caravan moved across the land of Israel and into Moab. Finally, David stood before the king.
4: Long live the great king of Moab.
9: So, you are David. Welcome to my court. Oh,
4: thank you, your majesty.
9: I assume that you and your band of men wish asylum here in my country.
4: Your majesty, I and my band of men are able to defend ourselves with the help of God. But we must move about often and stay in the wilderness. This type of life is very difficult for my aging parents. The request that I have come here to ask is that you let my father and mother stay with you till I know what God will do for me.
9: Well, that's a rather small request. Gladly, David. I'd like to be a party to besting King Saul. So you bring your parents in before me. They'll be as safe as my own parents.
4: Oh, thank you, your majesty. The great king of Moab is very kind.
8: Then the prophet Gad said to David,
10: "Do not remain in the stronghold. Depart and go into the land of Judah."
8: So David departed and went into the forest of Hereth. Now Saul had been preparing to ensnare and capture David in the cave of Adullam.
14: Good morning, General Abner. Is the army ready to break camp?
15: Yes, your majesty. We've had a very pleasant day for our march, wouldn't you say?
14: Oh, yes, I suppose so. Now, are you certain that David and his band of men are still hiding in the cave of Adullam?
15: Oh, yes. I've had a detail of spies keep close watch of his movements.
14: And you're sure that our plans to seal off the cave and trap David and his men inside will work? Huh? Well, now, do we have enough provisions for a siege, if necessary?
15: Definitely. He won't stand a chance.
14: Do our soldiers know where we are going and for what purpose?
15: No, your majesty. I've kept them uninformed so that you personally could outline this campaign.
14: All right, then. Gather the troops together and I will address them. concerning our present mission. You all know that David, the son of Jesse, has been trying to take over my kingdom. Now, in the past, I have been good to him, too good, and he has rewarded me with deceit and treason. Even now, he has formed a band of men, a band of outlaws, and he is trying to stir up the nation against me. We must put a stop to this young upstart. Our spies have located his present hiding place. He and his men are even now just a few miles from here in the cave of Adullam. We must march very quickly in order to take them by surprise. When we arrive at the cave, we will at once completely surround the area so that no one will be able to escape. Now the wagons of provisions will follow a little behind the main part of the... Abner, what is the meaning of this intrusion by this soldier?
15: I don't know, Your Majesty, but I shall see to it that he's properly disciplined for his lack of respect. Why, he's one of our scouts I sent to spy on David.
16: Oh, forgive me, Your Majesty. I didn't notice you were here. Long live the king. Long live the king.
15: Soldier, what's the meaning of bursting into camp like this?
16: I have a message of utmost concern, General.
15: Speak.
16: General, sir, David and his men are no longer hiding in the cave of Adullam.
14: What? When did he leave? How did he get out?
16: He must have left sometime during the night.
15: Didn't you watch him during the night?
16: No, well, yes, I mean, we watched them put out their campfires and retire just as they do every night.
14: Oh, you...
16: We waited until all was quiet, and then we also retired. Well, this morning we arose early and again took our positions to watch the cave. When we didn't see the usual signs of life, we approached nearer the cave and finally went in. There was no one there. It was completely deserted.
14: Someone is going to pay for this. There must be an informer in the camp. One of you conspired with David against me.
15: Who would dare do such a thing, Your Majesty?
14: Here,

0: discloses to me that my son has stirred up my servant against me to lie in wait as at this day. Who is the guilty one? Which one of you has befriended David and gives away all court secrets? I will give rich rewards to the one of you who will tell me who the guilty one is. Just tell me his name. That's all you have to do. And not only shall you receive rich rewards, but you will be given a position of trust, responsibility, and great honor. Who is the traitor? I command you to tell me.
1: Your Majesty?
0: Yes, yes, who are you?
1: My name is Doeg, Your Majesty.
0: What do you want?
1: I know who keeps David informed, Your Majesty.
0: You do? You do? Come forward this instant and tell me.
1: Long live the king.
0: Who is the guilty person?
1: Your Majesty, it is the high priest at Nob.
0: The high priest? How would you know? Who are you, anyway? I don't recall ever seeing you before. What position do you hold in my court?
1: Your Majesty, I am chief of all the royal herdsmen. I happen to have been in Nob at the tabernacle, and I saw David. He was secretly conferring with Ahimelech, the high priest.
0: Huh?
1: The high priest inquired of the Lord for David, gave him bread and a sword. The sword taken away from the giant Goliath.
0: Yes, yes, the high priest could know all that goes on here in my court and my future plans.
1: He's the guilty one, Your Majesty.
0: The high priest, guilty of treason. Abner!
2: Yes, Your Majesty?
0: Send guards to Nob. Have them bring back the high priest and all his fellow priests immediately. You are Ahimelech?
3: I am, Your Majesty.
0: You're the high priest in charge of the tabernacle and its service?
3: Yes, Your Majesty.
0: Are you not supposed to be an example to the people? An example for good?
3: Yes, Your Majesty.
0: Then why? Why have you turned against me? Conspired with David, the son of Jesse?
3: I conspire against you, Your Majesty.
0: You gave David bread and a sword.
3: Well, he was hungry and needed a weapon.
0: Worst of all, you, in your capacity as high priest, have inquired of God for him so that he has risen against me to lie in wait as at this day.
3: Well, Your Majesty, who among all your servants is so faithful as David?
0: Ah!
3: Who is the king's son-in-law and captain over your bodyguard?
0: I despise him.
3: I knew not that he was but an honored member of your household, and would this be the first time that I have inquired of God for him?
0: Right.
3: No. Surely my king knows that David and many other members of the king's house came off unto the tabernacle to inquire of God. Therefore, let not the king impute anything evil to me, his servant, for I have known nothing of this alleged conspiracy of David.
0: You shall surely die, Ahimelech, you and all your father's house. Guards, guards, turn and kill these priests, for their hand also is with David. That was an order! These priests knew that David had fled, and they did not disclose it to me. Kill them! Is there no one who will do as I say? I am king, and I...
4: For a moment, Saul is struck dumb with amazement as he glares angrily about at his men who will not, who dare not put their swords to the slaying of the innocent priests. Nevertheless, Saul is determined to carry out his satanic command. With piercing eyes, Saul looks into the faces of his men standing about him. Suddenly, he sees his man.
0: Doeg!
1: Yes, Your Majesty?
0: Come up here before me.
1: Yes, Your Majesty?
0: I command you, take the sword and slay every one of these priests.
1: Yes, Your Majesty?

0: And Doeg turned and fell upon the priests. And he killed on that day 85 persons who wore the linen ephod. And Nob, the city of the priests, he put to the sword, both men and women, children and sucklings, oxen, donkeys, and sheep. This is what Saul could do under the control of Satan. A few years before, when God had commanded Saul to kill the wicked, idol-worshipping Amalekites, he thought himself too compassionate to carry out the command. But now, without a command from God, under the guidance of Satan, he could slay the priests of the Lord and bring ruin upon the inhabitants of Nob. Such is the perversity of the heart that has refused the guidance of God. Now one of the sons of Ahimelech, named Abiathar, escaped and fled after David.
1: Did I understand you to say that you are a son of Ahimelech, the high priest?
2: That's right, sir. David, I have come to tell you that my father and all the priests of Nob have been massacred.
1: No.
2: Including their wives and children and all their possessions.
1: Who is guilty of this atrocious crime?
2: Doeg, sir. Saul's chief herdsman.
1: Doeg.
2: He told Saul that my father had helped you to escape when you came to the tabernacle at Nob. Then Saul ordered Doeg to take their lives.
1: Yes, now I remember. I saw him that day. Oh, if only I had been truthful with your father. He would have known what to do, and their lives would have been spared. But I lied. And because of my lie, they are dead. All because of one lie.
0: And all Israel was filled with horror. What would happen next?
3: Here's our address. It's Your Story Hour, Box 8, Niles, N-I-L-E-S, Michigan, 49120.
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0: In today's episode, the second in this season called Battle Song, everyone is getting ready for fall. The leaves haven't started changing quite yet, but the upcoming Harvest Festival has everyone in Discovery excited. Meanwhile, in Grizzly, there's talk of a different kind of music festival, a palooza. It isn't confirmed, but the presence of a famous musician has some people convinced that it could happen. I wonder what that festival will be all about. Do you too? Well, let's find out and exercise our faith in today's episode called Out of Tune.
1: Miss Campbell, Natalia, hi.
2: Brianna, you're coloring.
1: Well, sort of, yes. I'm writing up today's menu with chalk.
2: Pretty. Can I help?
1: Of course.
0: Have fun.
1: So first, you use the white chalk to write out the words. And then you can fill it in with...
0: Hi, everyone. Ooh, what's all this?
3: Amanda, we're creating ads for the Harvest Festival.
0: We're doing the Harvest Festival again? Yay!
4: What do you think of this ad? Fall leaves, music notes. I think it's perfect.
5: Wait, now look at this one. Emily Harris is working on getting this into all the newspapers in the region.
3: Go, Emily.
0: These ads are so nice. The first Thursday in October. Oh, I'll miss it. That's when I have to be in New York.
3: Oh, well, I can take Natalia with me.
0: But Michelle, you're going to be busy with food.
3: Yes, well, you do have a point.
6: I'm organizing the music, or Natalia could stay with me.
0: I have a few weeks to figure things out. I trust God to help, even when I don't know how He's going to do that.
3: Aw, that's such great faith, Amanda.
0: I've been through a lot, but God hasn't failed me yet.
6: Whew, preach it, sister.
0: Michelle, did you have time to make the oat bars for my class?
3: Yes, they're in the pan right there.
0: Oh, thanks. Bye.
6: See ya.
5: Bye.
2: Mommy, look at the chalk art I made.
0: Nice work. You're great with her, Brianna.
1: Oh, we're just having fun. Now, Addison, she's great with kids.
0: Addison, of course. I'll talk to her right away.
1: About?
0: To see if she wants a babysitting job.
2: For me?
0: Maybe. Come on, honey. We need to get to school.
1: School? Me too.
7: Hi, Brianna. Bye, Brianna.
8: Oh, those kids. Don't pay any attention to where they're running.
7: Yes. Can I help you with something?
8: You work here?
7: Sort of. It's a family business.
8: Oh, well, I'm just looking for someone.
7: Okay.
8: No cowboy hat. Although, he could be in disguise, I suppose. Oh, Grizzly. He might be there.
3: Was that just Mae from Grizzly Mountain?
7: I have no idea, but she's looking for someone in a cowboy hat.
3: No one here like that. I better get back to,
7: Michelle, look, I'm sorry about yesterday. I didn't realize how important the dream of having your own food truck was.
3: It's okay. Don't worry about it.
7: Well, I did a little research, and here, look what I found online.
3: That's a great price for a food truck. I could afford it. Barely, but I could.
7: I could give the guy a call today and find out more, if you'd like.
3: I would. Thank you, John.
7: You're welcome. I'll let you know what I find out.
3: Okay.
9: Would you like some more orange juice?
10: Yes, please. Be right back.
11: Hey, Mom.
9: Hi, Carson. Here are the car keys.
11: Thanks.
10: Orange juice?
9: Oh, I was just working on that for you.
8: I knew it! It's Levi Hayes!
10: Oh, dear.
11: Mom, that's really Levi Hayes. We saw him in Discovery yesterday.
9: The singer? Oh, now I'm nervous.
11: Look, other customers are crowding their table.
9: On it. Bring Mr. Hayes another glass of orange juice.
11: Sure.
9: Everyone, back to your tables, please. Come on, follow me.
8: You're Victoria Brooks? Oh, I'm so honored to meet you.
10: Well, thank you. You are?
8: Mae Grady. I'm a local business owner and head of our Music Palooza City Bid.
10: Ah, Mae, have a seat.
8: Well, thank you.
10: Levi, this is one of Grizzly Mountain's premier business owners.
12: Pleased to meet you, ma'am.
8: So, our bid to host Music Palooza won? The event is really coming here?
13: The announcement will be made tonight. Oh, that reminds me.
14: Victoria, my dear, how may I help?
13: What is your hotel's internet upload speed for the announcement tonight?
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13: Perfect.
14: The IT director is setting up your mics as I speak.
13: Good. 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
8: Grizzly Mountain is so honored to host this event.
11: Mr. Hayes, your orange juice?
12: Thanks.
8: Just think, on October 1st, Music Palooza will be right here in Grizzly Mountain. Oh, I did it.
13: The Palooza will bring business to your little town. People will flock to hear Levi and the other musical headliner.
8: Ooh, who is the other musician? I promise I won't tell.
12: Here, take a listen and see if you can guess.

0: Oh, what is his name? Swedish, yes. Oh, Eric Ekstrom. Oh, man, people are going to love this.
1: Yes. May, what's your local business? Real estate? Banking?
0: I own, the bowling alley.
1: Bowling alley? Ugh, drink your orange juice, Levi. It's time to go.
2: I'm sorry, ma'am. Victoria's just a little out of tune this morning. Big day, you know.
0: Well, no harm done. I got to have breakfast with Levi Hayes.
1: Haley.
3: Brianna, hey, sorry about the study plans.
1: That's okay. It was so cool that Levi Hayes visited the library.
3: I really shouldn't talk about it. His manager is trying to protect him from fans.
1: It's okay. I won't say anything. Hey, look at this.
3: An ad for the Harvest Festival. Nice.
1: It'll bring a lot of business to the hotel. I can text it to you so you can show Madam Manager and Mr. McGee.
3: Sure, but right now Madam Manager's obsessed with the Music Palooza and helping Levi's manager, Victoria Brooks.
1: Well, aren't there like 10 towns competing to host the Music Palooza? It might not even go to Grizzly.
3: True.
1: Ah, but Levi and his manager are here.
3: Draw your own conclusions.
1: I'll send you the ad anyway, to show Madam Manager. It's happening in October.
3: When in October?
1: The first Thursday.
4: Brianna, did you see the Harvest Festival ads?
1: Kezi, I was just telling Haley about them.
4: Your mom sure knows a lot of people. She got the ad into all the newspapers.
1: Go, Mom.
5: Newspapers? What about social media?
4: Piper, great idea.
1: Miss Holt's working on that.
5: People are gonna come from all over.
4: This is so exciting.
5: Who's organizing the music? I have a song I'd love to sing.
4: Oh, the music's already planned.
5: Wait, but how?
4: Last night after the meeting, Miss Holt, Mr. Simon, and I were just inspired.
5: So, what did you plan?
4: Oh, you'll see.
5: Well, that's, I'm going to class.
4: But...
1: is Piper okay? She just walked away.
4: I don't know.
6: Haley, Levi Hayes is staying at the Emerald Lake Hotel and Spa. That's so cool.
3: I cannot confirm that information.
7: Did you get his autograph?
3: No.
6: Ah, so he is staying there.
3: Hugo, you tricked me.
6: The Music Palooza is going to be in Grizzly Mountain, isn't it? We can all go.
1: Nah, not really my thing. It'll be loud and crowded.
6: Fun. Hugo, time for class.
7: Yes, Chaplain Jake.
8: Hey, Brianna.
3: Allison, what are you doing at our school?
8: I know. Feels a little weird to be back. But you left your biology textbook at the library.
1: Oh, thanks, Ads. You're a lifesaver.
8: Hey, do any of you know about the Harvest Festival?
4: I do. Just ask. I can tell you all about it.
8: Are there going to be any activities for kids?
4: Yes, of course. Games and hot apple cider and singing.
8: Oh, good. I'm babysitting that week.
1: Natalia Lee, right?
8: Hey, how'd you know?
1: I gave Miss Campbell your name.
8: Aw, thanks, Brianna.
4: I'll text you the ads.
8: Thanks. October 1st. Fall is just around the corner.
9: Brianna, Haley, biology? Addison, if you stay here, somebody's going to put you to work.
8: Oh, I'm going back to the library. See ya, Chaplain Jake.
10: We don't want to be late for Bible class.

0: 21st. Fall is just around the corner.
1: Brianna, Haley, biology? Addison, if you stay here, somebody's going to put you to work.
0: Oh, I'm going back to the library. See ya, Chaplain Jake.
2: We don't want to be late for Bible class either. We'll join them right after this.
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2: Let's join Chaplain Jake and the seventh graders for Bible class.
1: Thank you for joining us, Keziah.
4: Sorry, Chaplain Jake.
5: Hey, for once I'm not the one in trouble.
6: Piper, what'd I miss? Piper?
1: Now let's jump back into 2 Chronicles chapter 20 and King
6: Jehoshaphat.
1: That's right. Now, he was a good king. Jehoshaphat led Judah during a time of peace.
6: So everyone was getting along?
1: Yeah, peace. The king appointed judges to help the people of Judah. And he traveled from town to town teaching the Bible.
5: Sounds like it was kind of boring.
6: At least no one was ignoring anyone or planning things without including their best friend.
4: Hey, Piper, are you talking about me?
6: Just a comment.
4: But a super specific one. Is this about the Harvest Festival?
1: Keziah?
6: Oh, I do not want to talk about the Harvest Festival.
1: Let's move on, okay? Hugo, why don't you read verse 2?
5: Okay. Then some came and told Jehoshaphat, saying, "A great multitude is coming against you from beyond the sea."
1: A multitude?
5: This is not boring. An army is approaching Judah?
6: Ready to attack.
4: Attack? Maybe they're just coming to visit.
6: It says against you. They're not friends.
1: Let's stay focused on the Bible story. So what did Jehoshaphat do? Verse 3.
4: And Jehoshaphat feared and set himself to seek the Lord and proclaimed a fast throughout all Judah.
1: Jehoshaphat didn't turn to his army. He turned to God first.
4: I guess the king was surprised that he was being attacked.
1: Alas, we're drifting away from the Bible story again. Keziah, Piper, can you let whatever this is go until later?
6: Yes. Sorry, Chaplain Jake.
4: Sorry, Chaplain Jake. Did the people fast and pray with Jehoshaphat?
1: Let's keep reading. So Judah gathered together to ask for help from the Lord. And from all the cities of Judah, they came to seek the Lord.
5: I think we missed a verse, didn't we?
1: No. Why do you think that, Hugo?
5: Well, an enemy is attacking, but where's the army?
4: Maybe they didn't have one?
1: No, Judah had a really strong army. Jehoshaphat had built one of the best.
5: So, I'm confused.
1: The people of Judah relied fully on God. Piper, read verse 12. This is part of Jehoshaphat's prayer.
6: Oh, our God, won't you stop them? We are powerless against this mighty army that is about to attack us. We do not know what to do, but we are looking to you for help.
4: Only God could help them.
5: So they trusted in God, not in themselves?
1: Yes, indeedy. And we'll leave Jehoshaphat's story right here until next time. Until next time!
4: Piper, she's gone.
5: I think she's avoiding you.
4: Yeah, Hugo. Unfortunately, I think you're right.
7: John, how are you?
8: Mr. Simon, I'm well. You?
7: Good, good. Always busy with something.
8: I hear you're rebooting the Harvest Festival.
7: Yes, a great idea. Town is excited. Did you ever go to one when you were a kid?
8: I did. I enjoyed it.
7: Michelle has some posters for me, and I'm going to take some on Blue Birdie. You don't suppose Mr. Bilsby would let me hang one at your office, would he?
8: Oh, I'm sure he wouldn't mind.
7: Great. Glad I ran into you, John.
8: You too. Take care, Mr. Simon. Now, where is that guy's phone number? Ah, there we go.
9: Hello?
8: Oh, hi. Is this Nico Vega?

0: Speaking. And who am I talking to?
1: Hey, my name is John Harris. I saw your ad. Is your food truck still for sale?
0: Listen, I'll be honest with you, buddy. I've got at least 5 other interested people ahead of you.
1: Oh, yeah? This wouldn't be for me, but my ex-wife.
0: Food truck for your ex-wife? Now, there's gotta be a story there.
1: Not really. Just, she runs our family business, and apparently it's always been a dream of hers to have a food truck.
0: What's the family biz?
1: Food service. We have a small cafe, Miss Michelle's Cafe.
0: And Michelle is...
1: my ex-wife. Listen, I'd love to come and take a look at the truck. I understand you have other offers already.
0: Well, I haven't accepted any offers yet. I need the truck for a gig in October.
1: And the food truck would be available after that?
0: Yes, and I'll accept the highest offer.
1: Well, we likely won't be able to compete, but thanks for your time, Nico.
0: Listen, I'll put you on my list. You never know. I've got your number here on my call display. What's your address?
1: Miss Michelle's Cafe, Discovery Mountain. The mail will find us. It's a very small town.
0: Discovery. Is that anywhere up near Grizzly Mountain?
1: Yeah, they're the next town over.
0: Grizzly is the location for my last October event, October 1st.
1: Oh, well, maybe we can come by and see the truck.
0: Sure thing. Let's be in touch. Take care now.
1: You too.
2: Oh, hey. I was just going to run these posters for the Harvest Festival over to the hospital.
1: I can take them for you.
2: Oh, thank you.
1: I called the guy from the food truck ad.
2: Oh, what did you find out?
1: Well, he hasn't sold it yet.
2: Yay.
1: But he has about 5 other people interested.
2: Oh, well, that'll drive the price up. And I could barely afford the price in the ad. Too bad.
1: Well, there's a small possibility. He needs the truck for one last event. It's in Grizzly on October 1st.
2: Oh, close by.
1: Yeah, so I said we'd come and take a look at it.
2: Well, I'll be busy. The Harvest Festival is October 1st.
1: I wonder what's happening in Grizzly that day.
2: I don't know, but whatever it is, it can't compete with the Harvest Festival.
1: No, I'm sure you're right.
2: Thanks for your help with the posters. Bye.
1: Bye.
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3: Let's head over to the hospital.
5: Ken, how's our patient in room 4?
6: He's doing well, doctor. Just a quick visit from you and he should be ready for discharge.
7: Mom, Dr. Scott Smith?
5: Yes, Cyrus?
7: The blood draw on the patient in room 11, I haven't seen the order come in for it.
5: Oh, I forgot. Let me do that right now.
6: And I'll check on the patient to see if he's feeling up to it.
5: All right, lab order sent. Should come through in a minute. Cyrus, you can follow Nurse Ken and check on the patient, if that's all right with you, Ken.
6: Sure. And here. We can hang some posters as we go.
5: Good idea.
7: Posters? I'll need what? Some tape?
5: Here you go. Have fun.
6: Now, the important thing to remember, Cyrus.
7: Yeah, tell me. I want to learn everything.
6: Is to be very careful on the edge.
7: Edge?
6: You don't want a paper cut to ruin your day.
7: Hey!
6: Now, in all seriousness, hanging posters is important. We had a nurse working here briefly. Estelle.
7: Oh, I remember her.
6: She thought that she was too good to do this kind of thing.
7: Oh, yeah?
6: But in a small hospital like this one, we all help. We have our roles. But no one's above doing the little things.
7: Like hanging posters. I got you.
6: Your mom's an excellent example of that, Cyrus. She's a good leader.
7: Well, I have a lot to learn from her.
6: Now, let's check on our patient so that you can do the blood draw and get out of here.
7: Oh, no rush.
6: Someone else might disagree.
8: Hey, Cyrus, you ready to go?
7: Almost. One last patient.

0: Okay, can I just hang out here and wait for you?
1: Yeah, man.
0: Cool. I'll just hang out in a hospital hallway. It's cold and sterile and, hey, something to read. Harvest Festival, October 1st. Nice poster.
2: Dr. Scott Smith, please report to obstetrics. Dr. Scott Smith, obstetrics.
0: October 1st?
1: All right, Carson, walk with me. I just have to clock out and I'm free.
0: Oh, okay. Hey, Cyrus, the Harvest Festival is October 1st.
1: Yeah, everyone's really getting excited for it. It's sweet.
0: This morning at the Frosty Inn, I was serving Levi Hayes' orange juice, and...
1: Wait, you served a famous musician orange juice, and you say it all chill like that?
0: Well, it kind of just happened. But listen, I heard him say that the Music Palooza is on October 1st.
1: Oh, and in Grizzly?
0: I mean, they're announcing the location tonight, but I think so.
1: You know what that means, right?
0: No one's gonna come to our little Harvest Festival.
1: They'll have to cancel or change the date.
0: But the posters, they're already out there.
1: Oh, yeah. People are going to be sad.
0: Or mad.
1: They're announcing the Music Palooza location tonight?
0: Yeah, come on, let's tell everyone to watch.
3: You, with a hat. Sit down. None of the other reporters can see over you. Better. Thanks.
4: Mother Manager, your hat?
3: I'm not sitting, my dear. I'm managing this entire press conference.
5: Jeanette, now where do I stand?
3: Who are you again?
5: I am May Grady, the head of the Grizzly Mountain Music Palooza bid to host.
3: Oh, right. Stand right there next to Victoria Brooks.
5: Jeanette Jones, I made this whole thing happen. Me.
3: Well, darling, it's Victoria's turn to shine. Just stand right here and smile.
5: Well,
6: that camera, is it connected to the live feed?
7: Yes, Miss Brooks.
3: Aw, I taught her well. Haley, your phone is buzzing like mad.
4: Oh, sorry, let me see who it is.
8: Jeanette, these reporters are crowding my hotel.
3: Mr. McGee, Music Palooza is a premier event. Every year, different towns around the country bid for the honor to host it.
8: Kind of like the Olympics.
3: Yes, yes. It's a big deal for businesses. Thousands of people attend the Music Palooza. And who has the premier hotel in the region?
8: Well, we do, of course.
3: But of course. This will be good for our October revenue. Very good.
8: I'm heading upstairs.
3: Watch the live stream, McGee, and think thousands of potential customers.
8: Fine, fine.
4: Madam Manager, I,
3: What is it, my dear? There's no time for hesitation.
4: Some of my friends want to come inside and hear the press conference live.
3: The room is already full, but tell them to stand next to the Chase Lounge in the lobby. They can see and hear from there.
4: Oh, thank you, Madam Manager.
6: Jeanette, 1 minute until we're live.
3: Places, everyone. Places. Thank you. Oh, well, thank you.
6: Jeanette, they're clapping for him.
9: Welcome, everyone. Now, we're glad you're here. Victoria's about to make our big announcement.
10: 30 seconds till showtime.
3: So exciting.
6: Jeanette, you can watch from the side now.
3: Oh, of course.
10: 10 seconds.
9: Smile, everyone.
10: 5, 4, 3, 2, action.
6: Thanks for tuning in. I'm Victoria Brooks, and we're coming to you live from the exquisite Emerald Lake Hotel and Spa.
3: Nice plug.
6: Now, the news you've all been waiting for. You all know that Levi Hayes is one of the two headline musicians at this year's Music Palooza.
9: Good to see you all.
6: And the other musician is streaming in with us from his home in Sweden. That's right. I'm thrilled to announce our other musical act is the one and only Eric Ekstrom.
11: Yes, it's me. I'm very happy to be playing at Music Palooza again. You guys, it wouldn't be the same without me, now would it? Say my name. I was... See you all at the Music Palooza.
6: Levi, tell the crowd.
9: Well, I'd like to let my new friend here tell you. May Brady.
5: Oh, May Grady, Mr. Hayes.
9: May Grady, everyone.
5: This year, Music Palooza will be held in my hometown, Grizzly Mountain. This October 1st, you are all invited.
6: And first question, to you in the hat.
12: Yes, thank you, Victoria. First question.
4: Madam Manager, I'm
12: Hayes.
4: Going back to the front desk.
12: Mr. Hayes.
3: Yes.
12: You've
3: good,
12: been
3: Haley.
12: Singing now for 15 years. Your superstar status.
4: You guys, did you hear? Isn't it exciting?
1: Exciting? Haley, this is terrible.
4: Terrible?
0: Music Palooza and the Harvest Festival are on the same day.
4: They are? Oh, no.
13: All right, we're going to fight this.
14: Director Doug, can the Harvest Festival compete against a Music Palooza?
15: Sadly, I don't think so, and Kazaya's not happy about it.
14: Yeah, she vowed to fight. It does all feel sort of out of tune, the wholesome Harvest Festival. It almost feels like it's being attacked by a secular music festival.
15: It does, but Kazaya's response is the opposite of Jehoshaphat's, isn't it?
14: The opposite? Oh, yes. Jehoshaphat's response to an attacking army was to trust God.
15: Yes, in 2 Chronicles chapter 20, in verse 12, he said, "We are powerless against this mighty army that is about to attack us. We do not know what to do, but we are looking to you for help."
14: Looking to God when they felt attacked and didn't know how things would turn out. Well, what will happen at the Harvest Festival?
15: Oh, we'll find out next time.
14: 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Creator and executive producer, Gene Boonstra. Director, Douglas Bruce, with original music by Danny Columbi. Executive producer, Ruben Gomez. 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
19: Back in 2003, photographer Kenneth Adelman was posting pictures of the eroding California coastline on the now-defunct website Pictopedia.com. Unfortunately, one of the photos featured Barbara Streisand's multi-million dollar Malibu property, and she didn't like that. So she launched a $50 million lawsuit in an effort to get rid of the picture. Up to that point, only 6 people had actually downloaded the photo, and 2 of those were downloaded by Streisand's lawyer.

lawyers. Her intent, of course, was to protect her privacy. But then when word of the lawsuit hit the newspaper, suddenly everybody wanted to see the photo. And over the next 30 days, more than 420,000 people visited that website. Streisand's effort to stay private misfired. And it misfired on a spectacular level. In fact, the lawsuit was dismissed and the judge ordered Streisand to pay the photographer's legal fees. It was such a notorious case that today when people try to hide sensitive information but inadvertently draw more attention to it, they call it the Streisand effect. I mean, her intention was to make the problem go away. But here I am nearly two decades later and we're still talking about it. And I'm guessing that some of you are probably going to Google Streisand today and you're still going to find that photo online for the whole world to see. It's a really good example of unintended consequence, which is a regular feature in the average human life. We seem to be born with this desire to tweak our surroundings and make our lives more comfortable. But unfortunately, we just aren't omniscient enough to anticipate all of the fallout. We might think we're smart enough to engineer a perfect existence. I mean, just even a little bit. But at the end of the day, things always happen that we couldn't possibly have predicted. Take, for example, the CIA strategy for helping the Afghans fight the Soviet Union back in the 1980s. We thought it would be a good idea to provide money and arms to the Mujahideen because, well, hey, they're fighting communists and we didn't like communists. But wouldn't you know it? Some of those same people ended up joining the Taliban or Al-Qaeda, where they used the support we provided to fight against us. And nobody of any real consequence saw that coming. It's something that happens almost every time we try to tweak the world we live in, to some degree or other. Sometimes our plans produce rather happy accidents, like the discovery that sinking old boats in the ocean provided artificial reefs, which provided homes for all kinds of life forms. And the practice proved to be a net positive. But more times than we'd care to admit, our very best planning seems to go awry, which is why people show understandable concern when governments launch hyper-ambitious plans to tweak the world on a global scale. We all know that none of us is smart enough to anticipate every possible outcome. I'll give you another example, and this is one that I personally find a little disturbing. There's this growing concern that we need to slow down or stop the warming of our planet. And in recent years, a rather novel idea has emerged. Maybe we could actually block the sun to cool down the Earth. Back in 1991, when Mount Pinatubo erupted in the Philippines, it released something like 20 million tons of sulfur dioxide into the stratosphere. That, in turn, created a high-altitude haze made of particles that some observers noticed cooled the planet by about half a degree Celsius, and the effect lasted for roughly a year and a half. So the thinking kind of goes like this. What if we artificially released particulates into the atmosphere? Could that possibly reverse the current warming trend? Now, it wouldn't be sulfur dioxide, it would be calcium carbonate or some other hopefully innocuous substance. And some people are suggesting, probably to the delight of the chemtrail conspiracy people, that airplanes could continually release particles until the Earth had been adequately cooled. So, that was the big picture. But then we discovered another favorite of the conspiracy crowd, Bill Gates, was financially backing the project, hoping to get this idea off the ground. Now, I'm really not a conspiracy theorist, and I'm not a chemtrail guy, but the project still bothers me because of our long history of unintended consequences. I mean, here we are, thinking about engineering the planet on a massive scale, and the truth is, we have no way of knowing what else might happen if we start to tinker with the atmosphere. How do we really know we're not going to cause a climate disaster? And by the time we find out, we will have already tinkered with the whole planet, so all of us are going to have to live with the consequences. Now, I've got to say, I'm not exactly a Luddite, or at least I like to think I'm not a Luddite. Human beings are incredibly inventive, something I believe we can attribute to the fact that we were made in the image of an infinite creator.
a very creative

0: God. And we really have solved all kinds of big problems by applying a little bit of human ingenuity. For example, I'm a big fan of the fact that I can swim in a river and not have to worry about getting polio or ending up in an iron lung. And I love the fact that the surgeon knows how to knock me out before he opens up my chest cavity. Those are really good developments. I love the fact that I can get to work when it's 30 degrees below zero without freezing to death because I have a car with a heater. A little human ingenuity really has made our lives a lot better. But when we start to tinker with things that are clearly bigger and clearly more complex, bigger than our capacity to understand, well, then I start to worry. Some of you might remember the way that Australian farmers tried to protect their crops from beetles back in the 1930s. They were growing sugarcane, a species that the settlers introduced to the continent back in the 19th century. And beetles were destroying their livelihood. So, in 1935, they got reports from Hawaii that cane toads, the ones the Hawaiians were importing from Puerto Rico, they were really beneficial for pest control. So, somebody brought them to Australia and released 2,400 of them into the wild before anybody even tested to see if they would eat the beetles. The problem was that the toads proved to be very destructive, and today they are still spreading across the top half of Australia, and nobody can stop it. It turns out that once you've cut a pillow open in a windstorm, you will never, ever, ever pick up all the feathers. Most of you know the story the Greeks told about a woman named Pandora. She was created by Zeus and placed on this earth to punish the human race because Prometheus had stolen fire and given it to us. Pandora was given a jar by the gods, or in later editions of the story, a box. And she was told never ever open it. But of course, like most of us, being told no was a serious problem. It only made her more curious. So she opened the forbidden box, and all the evils that plague us today started to pour out of the box uncontrollably. At the very last moment, she managed to slam the lid shut. But in the process, the story goes, she trapped the gift of hope inside the box, which made us even more miserable. It was a huge mess that nobody could fix. And to this day, we still talk about opening Pandora's box when we're afraid that somebody is going to generate unintended consequences, stuff that everybody's going to have to live with. And what the Greeks were trying to do is illustrate the dangers of human pride. You and I are not nearly as smart as we think we are. I'll be right back after this.
1: Life can throw a lot at us. Sometimes we don't have all the answers. But that's where the Bible comes in. It's our guide to a more fulfilling life. Here at the Voice of Prophecy, we've created the Discover Bible Guides to be your guide to the Bible. 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
0: Paul actually at one point describes the devil in it. Comes as a surprise to a lot of people that the devil is not a man with horns wearing red pajamas. He doesn't have a pitchfork. That's an image that came from European pagan mythology more than anything else, and you won't find it in the pages of the Bible. Here's the way that Paul describes the devil in a passage where he's warning a church about listening to false teachers. He writes, "For such are false apostles, deceitful workers, transforming themselves into apostles of Christ. And no wonder, for Satan himself transforms himself into an angel of light. Therefore, it is no great thing if his ministers also transform themselves into ministers of righteousness, whose end will be according to their works." In Paul's description, evil appears beautiful, which makes you wonder why in the Genesis account the devil would appear as a snake. Well, he's trying to get the mother of humanity to disobey God, and so you'd think he'd appear in the most attractive form possible, maybe even as an angel. But he doesn't. He's a snake. And quite literally, the temptation he presents is curiosity, knowledge, which is something that most of us want. Julian the Apostate made a huge point out of this when he ridiculed the faith of the Bible. Julian was a 4th century pagan emperor who tried to reverse Constantine's efforts to Christianize the Roman Empire. And Julian demanded to know, why would there be a problem with human beings wanting to know more? What exactly was wrong with the devil's offer? Isn't knowledge something we should want? Here's what he actually wrote. He said, is it not also excessively absurd that God should forbid men fashion by himself the knowledge of good and evil? For what can be more foolish than one who is not able to know what is good and what is depraved? For it is evident that such a one will not avoid some things, I mean evils, and that he will not pursue others such as are good. But as the summit of all, God forbade man to taste of wisdom, than which nothing is more honorable to man. For that the knowledge of good and evil is the proper work of wisdom is evident, even to the stupid. Julian, why don't you tell me how you really feel? The whole account in the Garden of Eden seems stupid to Julian. And I suspect a lot of modern critics would agree. Yet, it's hard to deny the staying power of the Bible. Quite literally, billions of people find the story of Eden absolutely fascinating, not stupid at all. There's something about this story that arrests our attention because we suspect there's more going on here than first meets the eye. There's something really quite primordial about the story. And I guess the question I want you to think about today is why the devil would appear as a snake. Over the long and many centuries since the story was first written down, there have been all kinds of allegorical explanations for the devil's serpentine appearance. But as Rabbi David Foreman points out, the narrative of Genesis itself presents a really practical reason for a snake. It's a snake because a snake is an animal. Pay careful attention to the way the story unfolds, and I think you'll see a very important pattern. And I really am indebted to Rabbi Foreman for starting me down this path. In Genesis chapter 2, we get the introduction of the tree of the knowledge of good and evil, where it says this, "The Lord God planted a garden eastward in Eden, and there he put the man whom he had formed. And out of the ground the Lord God made every tree that is pleasant to the sight and good for food. The tree of life was also in the midst of the garden, and the tree of the knowledge of good and evil." The story continues in verse 15. It says, "Then the Lord God took the man and put him in the Garden of Eden to tend and keep it. And the Lord God commanded the man, saying, of every tree of the garden you may freely eat, but of the tree of the knowledge of good and evil you shall not eat, for in the day that you eat of it, you shall surely die." Now, there's a curious fact that emerges later on over in chapter 3 of this story. When the devil asks Eve if God really told her that she couldn't eat from every tree in the garden, she tells him, "I'm not allowed to eat from the tree in the midst of the garden." In other words, the tree of the knowledge of good and evil. But in Genesis chapter 2, it's the tree of life that you find in the midst of the garden, not the tree of knowledge. So either both those trees were in the middle of the garden, or the focal point of the story is shifting from one tree to the other. It's describing the moment when the human race changed its mode of existence. What Rabbi Foreman points out is that between these two references to the trees, we find another story, really an insertion, where God asks Adam to name the animals and search among them for a suitable mate. And he suggests that interlude, that extra story, is very deliberate. Here's how the Bible tells the story, again from Genesis chapter 2. It says, "Out of the ground the Lord God formed every beast of the field and every bird of the air and brought them to Adam to see what he would call them. And whatever Adam called each living creature, that was its name. So Adam gave names to all cattle, to the birds of the air, and to every beast of the field. But for Adam, there was not found a helper comparable to him." And the very next thing that happens is the creation of Eve. This comes in verse 21. It says, "And the Lord God caused a deep sleep to fall on Adam, and he slept. And he took one of his ribs and closed up the flesh in its place. Then the rib which the Lord God had taken from man he made into a woman, and he brought her to the man. And Adam said, "This is now bone of my bones and flesh of my flesh. She shall be called woman because she was taken out of man." So here's what's happening. When God

0: represents the animals, he isn't really trying to convince Adam to adopt one of them as a wife. What he's trying to do is show Adam that he's different from the animals. There's something that sets you and I apart from the animal kingdom. Animals appear to live by instinct, and human beings ostensibly try to live by our reason. So what happens next in the story? A member of the animal kingdom suddenly tempts the human race to pivot away from their God-given, authentic human existence. Did God really say you can't eat from that tree? Well, what the devil is doing is trying to convince human beings that their urges, their instincts, are more reliable than the Word of God. And what you'll notice is that he appeals directly to our senses when he tries to persuade us. The story says, "So when the woman saw that the tree was good for food, and it was pleasant to the eyes, and a tree desirable to make one wise, she took of its fruit and ate. She also gave to her husband with her, and he ate." This is a push for human beings to live like animals. Now, it's a lot more complicated than that, and I'm not at all convinced by all of Rabbi Foreman's observations, but at the same time, I have to admit, the animal element does appear in this story. Adam has decided to get a human mate because he is not like the animals, and now the devil in some ways tries to get that decision reversed. I mean, look at that fruit. I know what God said, but didn't he also create you with instinct? I know God gave you reason, but didn't he also give you passion? Why can't you be like the animal and just follow your instincts? And so begins the sad saga of unintended consequences. We believed that we could outguess God and engineer a better existence for ourselves all on our own. And personally, I think the story of Pandora's box is just a memory of this story. I'll be right back after this.
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0: The story of Eden ends with the human race being kicked out of its original home so that the now changed human race cannot eat from the tree of life. Human beings developed an experiential knowledge of evil, the ability to do wicked things. And we would be capable of producing untold wickedness if there wasn't a time limit. And so today, we think that we're rational beings, entirely governed by our reason, but we are also driven by untamed passions that cloud our ability to think clearly.

0: You just listen to something that Jesus said. He said, "These things I have spoken to you that you should not be made to stumble." In other words, just like it was in Eden, God is asking us to listen to what He says. And then He contrasts His advice with the way that we think. He continues, "They will put you out of the synagogues. Yes, the time is coming that whosoever kills you," now listen to this, "will think that he offers God service. And these things they will do to you because they have not known the Father nor me." It's a description of unaided human reason. You and I are perfectly capable of convincing ourselves that almost anything is a good idea. I mean, most of us love to think that we are intellectually immune from doing terrible things. And it horrifies us to think that there might be a Charlie Manson lurking in every human heart. But don't forget, Hitler's mother didn't give birth to a moral monster. She gave birth to a beautiful baby boy. Not that I know for sure that Hitler was a beautiful baby, but you get my point. "Therefore," Paul wrote, "let him who thinks he stands take heed lest he fall. No temptation has overtaken you except such as is common to man." In other words, never delude yourself into thinking that you can't do what other people have done. We're all human, after all, and everybody's reason is clouded by passion. Almost all of us, given the right circumstances, are capable of just about anything. And then Paul says, "But God is faithful, who will not allow you to be tempted beyond what you are able, but with the temptation will also make the way of escape that you may be able to bear it." So, where does Paul suggest that we find some moral clarity so we can actually do the right thing? Well, by returning to the words that God has spoken. Our baser instincts are not a reliable measure of right and wrong. What Adam and Eve did was choose to live by the dictates of human passion. They chose to become masters of their own destiny, ignoring the counsel of God and forging their own future. The result? A world riddled with unintended consequences, many of which have caused untold pain and suffering, including for you. Which brings me to another observation from the story of Eden. After Adam and Eve are expelled from paradise, God places cherubs at the gates of Eden, it says, to, quote, "guard the way to the tree of life." You'll notice God does not bar the way to the tree of life. He guards it as if it needs to be preserved. In the Bible, cherubs are the angels who stand right next to the throne of God. Lucifer is described as a covering cherub before he sinned. In the Old Testament sanctuary, the Ark of the Covenant had two golden cherubs on the lid, and under the lid there was a copy of the Ten Commandments, the moral law of God. The presence of God and the moral commandments are, figuratively speaking, serving the same function as the tree of life. And it's here that Rabbi Foreman makes a really, really good point. He writes, "We noticed earlier that cherubs appear just twice in the entire five books of Moses. The only other time we find them is when their likeness adorns the top of the holy ark in the tabernacle, where they guard the tablets of the law. Aptly, the book of Proverbs describes these tablets, or the Torah they represent, as another tree of life, a tree of life to all who grab hold of it. Evidently, the same cherubs who keep us away from one tree of life grant us access to another one. In a sense, the Torah may be seen as a replacement tree of life." Okay, I'll be right back after this quick break.
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2: 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It's Authentic with Sean Boonstra and the Voice of Prophecy.
0: When the book of Proverbs brings up the idea of grabbing hold of the tree of life, it's talking about wisdom. But it's not talking about my wisdom or yours, because we already know the results of just unaided, raw human thinking. It's talking about God's wisdom, the kind that leads to an authentic human existence where you and I actually reveal the character of God in our lives. Now, to be sure, you are perfectly free to keep living your own way. We've had 2,500 years of written human philosophy.

0: feet to guide us. But after all those centuries, with all those brilliant thinkers, the human condition hasn't improved one bit. Ah, sure, we've conquered smallpox and polio, and we have the benefit of anesthetics when we get our teeth drilled. But overall, try to convince me that human beings are actually better off, morally speaking, than we used to be. We entered the 20th century brimming with confidence because the scientific revolution was going to fix all our problems. But we left the 20th century with more than 200 million dead because we used our knowledge to make killing more efficient. And I know there are Christians who behave like the devil. But then every once in a while, you'll see the real thing. A person who grabs hold of the tree of life and is restored to his rightful place as a human being made in the image of God. And we all stop and marvel when we see one of those people because something tells us that's the right way to live. And standing obviously at the top of that list is the one man who changed human history more than everybody else put together. A humble carpenter from Nazareth whose life and teachings continue to inspire even some of the harshest skeptics. Kurt Vonnegut even called himself a Christ-loving atheist. In The God Delusion, Richard Dawkins said, indeed, Jesus, if he ever existed, was surely one of the great ethical innovators of history. The Sermon on the Mount is way ahead of its time. High praise, right, from a man who appears to hate Christians. An atheist I recently stumbled across on Reddit described Jesus as a great human being who is the perfect role model for what we should all strive to achieve. Jesus said this, I have come to do your will, O God. What we have in the life of Christ is a second Adam, a redo, a man who shows us what a real, authentic human life is supposed to look like. And his life has altered human history for good. I don't know about you, but the last 5 decades of my life have been one long string of unintended consequences. But here's what I found when I went to this book. If you live this way, if you grab hold of the tree of life, if you examine what God says is an authentic human life, it really does start to go better. So maybe it's time to have another look at this old book to see what our human race lost when we chose to forge our own destiny. Until next time, I'm Sean Boonstra, and this has been Authentic.
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0: This is the day the Lord hath made. We will rejoice and be glad in it. For we are the head and not the tail, the beginning and not the end, the lender, not the borrower, the healed, not the sick, the wise, not the foolish, the strong, not the weak, the heirs, not the servants. Everything we set our hand to will prosper and not fail. No weapon formed against us shall prosper. 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
3: Here's encouragement for life from Lamentations 3. The unfailing love of the Lord never ends. By His mercies we have been kept from complete destruction. Great is His faithfulness. His mercies begin afresh each day. Words of encouragement from

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0: Welcome to Sabbath School, brought to you by It Is Written. Glad to have you with us today. We are looking at 1 and 2 Corinthians, doing a deep dive, a deep study into both of those, essentially going chapter by chapter and looking at what Paul has to share with us about the character of God and God's plan for us in the books of 1 and 2 Corinthians. This week, we're looking at lesson number 7, A Portrait of Love. We're going to look at 1 Corinthians chapter 13. Let's begin with prayer. Father, we thank you for being with us today and helping us to learn more about you through our study of the books of 1 and 2 Corinthians. We ask your blessing on our time together today, and we thank you in Jesus' name. Amen. We're also grateful to have, in addition to you being with us, the author of this quarter's Sabbath School lesson with us. That's Adenilton Aguiar. Adenilton, welcome back once again.
1: I'm very glad to be here once again. Thank you for having me.
0: We appreciate you sharing your knowledge and your wisdom when it comes to these books. You've spent a lot of time researching them and digging into them and helping to bring out some of these incredible themes that we have covered so far. And today is no exception. We're looking at lesson number 7, A Portrait of Love. In 1 Corinthians chapter 13, which is probably one of the more familiar passages of the Bible, people hear it weddings all the time. Paul talks about love or charity, depending on the translation that you have. But in 1 Corinthians 13, Paul says that prophecies, tongues, and knowledge are going to cease. But he says faith, hope, and love are going to abide. And that of all these, love is the greatest of them. What does he mean when he shares that with us?
1: Okay, I like to mention that this is my favorite passage in 1 Corinthians. I love this passage because the way Paul speaks about love, this is so beautiful. And this is really a portrait of love. And what calls my attention in this passage is that although Paul does not present something like we see in 1 John chapter 4, verse 8, God is love, I think that this is what Paul is trying to do. He's trying to portray this loving God that we serve. We don't see something like this, as I mentioned, as in First John 4 in chapter 4 verse 8, but we have some statements by Paul that help us understand what Paul is trying to do here. And one passage very important is Romans 5 verses 5 and 8. If you could read for us, please.
0: Now hope does not disappoint, because the love of God has been poured out in our hearts by the Holy Spirit who was given to us. But God demonstrates his own love toward us in that while we were still sinners, Christ died for us.
1: Okay, very good. So Paul is saying, but God demonstrates his own love toward us. So Paul's not saying something like John does in 1 John 4:8, but he's trying to show that God is love. And how do we know that God is love? We know that God is love because God gives demonstration of his love. God is action. And this is what Paul is doing in 1 Corinthians chapter 13. He's showing that love is action. In Romans 8 verses 35 to 38 and 39, we see something similar to this. Romans 8, 38 and 39, Paul says, "For I am persuaded that neither death nor life, nor angels, nor principalities, nor powers, nor things present, nor things to come, nor height, nor depth, nor any other created thing shall be able to separate us from the love of God, which is in Christ Jesus our Lord." Once again, Paul is trying to show that the demonstration of God's love is what God did on the cross, is what Jesus did on the cross. And in 1 Corinthians 13, I think Paul is doing the same thing. Paul is pointing to the nature of love, to Paul,

0: Paul is pointing to love as a reflection of God's nature. In addition to that, love is the greatest of those three things that he mentions, because love endures forever. This is one thing that we see in verses 8 through 13. Oh, sorry, 1 Corinthians 13, verses 8 to 13. Paul says, love never fails, but whether there are prophecies, they will fail. Whether there are tongues, they will cease. Whether there is knowledge, it will vanish away. For we know in part, and we prophesy in part. But when that which is perfect has come, then that which is in part will be done away. When I was a child, I spoke as a child. I understood as a child. I thought as a child. But when I became a man, I put away childish things. For now we see in a mirror, dimly, but then face to face. Now I know in part, but then I shall know just as I also am known. And now abide faith, hope, love, these three, but the greatest of these is love. So with this, he finishes a thought that he begins in verse 8, love never fails. Love endures forever. That is why love is the greatest of the three that he mentions. So spiritual gifts will cease. Faith and hope characterize Christian experience today between the cross and the second coming. But there will be a time when faith will be replaced by sight. And there will be a time when hope will be replaced by that we hope for. But love will endure forever as a demonstration of God's nature, of God's demonstration that he wants us to be people who love him and we are geared to God.
1: Now, in looking at this chapter on love, it's, as you've mentioned, it's kind of a poem that Paul writes. We have to understand that this chapter is in the context of a greater theme of spiritual gifts. And so as he is sharing the significance and the importance of love here in chapter 13, he's talking about spiritual gifts and relating them to one another. How and why does he do that?
0: Okay, so first of all, Paul compares gifts to love in verses 1, 2, and 3. This is very interesting because he tries to show that anything that we do without love is empty. Even good things we do without love is empty. So let's read verses 1, 2, and 3. He says, though I speak with the tongues of men and of angels, but have not love, I have become sounding brass or a clanging cymbal. Verse 2, and though I have the gift of prophecy and understand all mysteries and all knowledge, and though I have all faith, so that I could remove mountains, but have not love, I am nothing. Verse 3, and though I bestow all my goods to feed the poor, and though I give my body to be burned, but have not love, it profits me nothing. So he finishes verses 2 and 3 the same way. I am nothing. I am nothing. If I have no love, I am nothing. So even good things we do, even preaching, even faith, anything, even good, it is nothing if you have no love. So he compares gifts to love, demonstrating that love is the only possible way, as we mentioned in previous episodes. Love is the only possible way to do spiritual gifts, to put into practice spiritual gifts according to God's will. In addition, he shows that only with love, spiritual gifts will have a true purpose. So spiritual gifts are not ends,

0: And he shows that only with love, spiritual gifts will have a true purpose. So spiritual gifts are not ends in themselves. They exist to edify others through love. This is clearly seen in a parallel passage as Galatians chapter 5, verses 22 and 23. I'm going to read here. It says, but the fruit of the Spirit is love. It is interesting that this is the first one he mentions. It is one fruit with several characteristics. The first one is love. Then he mentions joy, peace, long-suffering, kindness, goodness, faithfulness, gentleness, self-control. And he says, against such there is no law. So love is put in the first position because love is the foundation for everything else. So Paul compares spiritual gifts to love to demonstrate that love is the only possible way to exercise spiritual gifts according to the will of God.
1: Now, speaking of love, since that's really what we're focusing on this particular week, some Bible versions, as you read Revelation, or pardon me, 1 Corinthians chapter 13, say love is patient, love is kind. But in the study guide, you've kind of rephrased it, and you put it as love shows patience, love shows kindness, and so on. Why that?
0: Yeah, because what Paul is doing here is emphasizing the verbs. So the emphasis is on the actions represented by the verbs. So what Paul is trying to do is not portray only a definition of what love is, but he's trying to portray what love does. So he is emphasizing actions. So that's why I mentioned that a way for us to understand what Paul is doing here is to understand that he's portraying actions. So love demonstrates or shows patience, love shows kindness, and so on. So he's demonstrating, he's presenting love as a practice, not only a feeling. Love is action. I think that this is what Paul is trying to show here.
1: Which is significant and very instructive for us living today. This chapter is a fascinating one, and we're pulling some things out that perhaps some viewers have never seen or heard before. But if they want to learn more about what's going on in 1 Corinthians 13, there is a companion book that you've also written to this quarter's Sabbath School lesson. Why would someone want to pick that up?
0: Okay, very good. If you want to see more details into this text, if you want to see a table with those passages and with a comment demonstrating that what Paul is trying to do, what Paul is trying to show, is that love is not only a feeling. Love is not a feeling per se. Love is God's action toward us, and love is what we do for others. So love is an action. I think that if you want to understand a little bit more about love as an action, you could read chapter 7 of this book, and you'll see many other passages where I show that Paul is trying to demonstrate love, to present love as an action according to God's will.
1: So if you would like to take your study of this quarter's Sabbath School lesson to a whole new level, make sure that you pick up that companion book to this quarter's Sabbath School lesson. Again, you will find it very easily at itiswritten.shop. Again, that is itiswritten.shop. And if you happen to be watching this program on social media, just go down to the description right below the video, and you will find a link that will take you directly to this book. I would encourage you to pick it up if you happen to be a Sabbath School teacher, if you happen to be a student in a Sabbath School class, or if you happen to just want to know more about 1 Corinthians chapter 13, and in the greater context of 1 and 2 Corinthians and what Paul has written, you will want to make sure that you pick this up as well. We're going to come back in just a moment as we continue looking at a portrait of love here on Sabbath School, brought to you by It Is Written.
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1: Welcome back to Sabbath School, brought to you by It Is Written. We're looking at A Portrait of Love. This is chapter 7 of 13, lesson 7 of 13, as we're looking at 1st and 2nd Corinthians. Adam Milton, as we're looking at 1st Corinthians chapter 13, the love chapter, and we look at verses 4 through 7. Love suffers long and is kind. Love does not envy. Love does not parade itself, is not puffed up. This somehow recalls the fruit of the Spirit that we see in Galatians chapter 5. What's the significance of that, and what can we learn from the relationship between these two that seem to be paralleling one another?
2: Okay, many scholars see many similarities between this text in Paul, 1 Corinthians 13, verses 4 to 7, and Galatians 5, 22, 23. Many similarities. Paul mentions kindness, Paul mentions love. So what do we learn from these similarities? The first thing I would mention is that, and we spoke about something about it in the previous section, but I'd like to add some things, some thoughts. The first thing I should mention is that love comes from the Spirit, because in Galatians 5, verses 22 and 23, Paul is presenting the fruit of the Spirit. So love is the first thing that appears, is the first characteristic. This is the fruit of the Spirit. Paul mentions love. So love comes from the Spirit. Paul is not speaking about the Spirit precisely in chapter 13 in 1 Corinthians, but he's talking about spiritual gifts. So anyway, love comes from the Spirit. If one wants to love more, he needs to seek the Spirit more, because love comes from the Spirit. Love is described in 1 Corinthians 13 not merely as a human effort, but a gift by the Spirit. So if you want to love more, we need the Spirit. We need the Spirit more. Secondly, Paul shows that love is foundational for everything. We see this both here in 1 Corinthians 13 and in Galatians 5. Love is the first item mentioned in Galatians 5:22. This is the fruit of the Spirit, love, and then joy. If we want to have joy, we need love. If we want to demonstrate kindness, we need love. If we want to demonstrate self-control, we need love. Love is foundational for everything else, both in Galatians 5 and here in 1 Corinthians 13. That is why Paul mentions in verses 1, 2, and 3, if I do the good things of life, but I have not love, I am nothing. So anything we do without love is empty, because love is foundational for everything. And thirdly, I would say that love becomes visible in conduct. That is why I think we should look at verses 4 through 7 of 1 Corinthians 13. We should take a look at love as an action, not precisely as a feeling, as an emotion. Love is what we do. How do we know that we love God? By the things that we do for Him. How can I know that my wife loves me? Because the things that she does for me. How can she know that I love her? Because the things that I do for her. So love is not an emotion. Love is an action. This is very clear, both in 1 Corinthians 13 and in Galatians 5. Love is foundational. Love is a conduct, is a behavior, is an action. And love comes from the Spirit. If I want to have more love, I need to seek the Spirit more.
1: Now, 1 Corinthians 13 almost seems like it's strangely placed, because as we walk through 1 Corinthians, which we've done thus far in the first 6.5, 7 episodes now, we see that Paul first talks about divisions in the church. Then he talks about some significant problems in the area of sexual immorality. Then he talks about idolatry. And now all of a sudden he shifts gears to love. What's going on here? What's he trying to accomplish?
2: Okay, perhaps we should read 1 Corinthians 13, verses 4 to 7, doing an exercise. We saw that in early chapters, Paul is speaking about the divisions that were taking place in the church. That's why he's speaking about unity. People should demonstrate unity in God, in Christ. But this was not an easy thing to do. So that is why Paul is kind of portraying the behavior of the Corinthians by demonstrating negative examples of love. Perhaps negative examples is not the good expression to use here, but Paul presents positive behavior of love and things that love does not do. So I think that this is the best way to put it. Paul presents things that love does and things that love does not do. And when he mentions things that love does not do, somehow he is portraying the behavior of the Corinthians. So let's read chapter 13, verse 4, and let's pay attention to the nots that Paul puts before some verbs. He says, love suffers long and is kind. Love does not envy. This is a thing that happened in the Corinthian church. He says, love does not parade itself. This is also something that happened in the Corinthian church. Is not puffed up. This is the same word that Paul uses in 1 Corinthians 8. If we can read 1 Corinthians 8, verse 1, he says, now concerning things offered to idols, we know that we all have knowledge. Knowledge puffs up, but love edifies. So Paul is somehow calling the Corinthians' attention to the fact that they lack love, and the evidence that they lack love, and that they are not behaving as love behaves. So love suffers long. The Corinthians were not doing that. Love is kind. They were not demonstrating kindness to each other. Love does not envy, love does not parade itself, is not puffed up. Verse 5 says, does not behave rudely. They were behaving rudely to one another. Love does not seek its own. They were seek their own interests. Love is not provoked. Love thinks no evil. Verse 6 says, does not rejoice in iniquity, but rejoice in the truth. In verse 7, bears all things. They were not doing this. Love believes all things. They were not doing this. Love hopes all things. They were not doing this. Love endures all things. They were not doing this. So when we read 1 Corinthians 13, keeping in mind what was going on in the Corinthian church, we see how or why Paul is doing this. Paul is trying to call their attention to the fact that they lack love. And that is why Paul is presenting a portrayal of love, trying to show to them the way they should behave. Because love, first of all, is action. Love is not merely a feeling or an emotion. Love is action. Paul was trying to demonstrate that to the Corinthians.
1: And that's really powerful. We might call it a rebuke or a correction of their errors, but pointing them in a more positive direction of what their lives mm-hmm. should look like. Now, you've done something fascinating, at least I find it fascinating, in the lesson this week. And you've shown how clearly this 1 Corinthians chapter 13 is ultimately, this portrait of love is a portrait of Jesus. Make that connection for us, because I thought that was very powerful.
2: Okay, very good. When I was writing about this, I remembered a song sung by Billy Crockett. I'd like to read some fragments of this of the lyrics. It says, a traveling artist known as Paul painted truth with words. The truth that he saw was burning love that comforts and disturbs. Each year he grew until he knew the portrait could not wait. And with Dagon sound, the man sat down and he began to paint. Love is patient. Love is kind. Never jealous, free of pride. Love will never be confined. Love will abide. Love is hopeful. Love's not blind. Love is faithful every time. Love is someone. And when you open your eyes, you'll find that love is alive. The second stanza says, now love's gonna stand the test of time and stand when time is spent. Just look at the portrait painted. It's the son the father sent. He is patient. He is kind. Never jealous, free of pride. He will never be confined and he will abide. Love is hopeful. Love's not blind. Love is faithful every time. Love is someone. And if you look in his eyes, you'll find that love is alive. So what I'm trying to say is that why love is kind? Because Jesus is kind. Why love suffers long? Because Jesus suffers long. Why love is patient? Because Jesus is patient. Why love bears all things? Because Jesus bears all things. Why love believes all things? Because Jesus believes all things. Why love hopes all things? Because Jesus hopes all things. And why love endures all things? Because Jesus endures all things for us. So I think that we should read 1 Corinthians 13 as a portrait of Jesus. If we look at Jesus, if we look at the love that we see in the eyes of Jesus, we will see that love is all these things because Jesus is all these things. So I think that ultimately, Paul is portraying, Paul is presenting a portrait of Jesus. If we want to do these things, we need to look at Jesus.
1: So beautiful, just taking the word love out of 1 Corinthians 13 and inserting mm-hmm. Jesus in there, and it gives us a beautiful picture of, mm-hmm. of who he is. He is love. Now, in 1 Corinthians chapter 13, this beautiful hymn to love, Paul concludes it by saying that faith, hope, and love remain, but the greatest of them is love. Why? What's the role of each of them? We don't have too much time left, but help mm-hmm. us tie this chapter off.
2: Okay, so faith is important because this is what keeps us looking to Jesus. We need faith. There will be a moment that faith will be replaced by sight, but today we need faith. We need hope because we are hoping we are expecting the second coming of Jesus. But there will be a moment that hope will be replaced by the realization of the second coming, what we see when Jesus comes. So faith and hope, those are very important things, but there will be one day when they will be replaced by the reality. But love will remain as a representation, demonstration of God's nature for forever.
1: Thank you for walking us through 1 Corinthians 13, the love chapter today. I know I've gained some new insights into it, and I imagine you have as well. And as you continue to study Paul's letters to the church in Corinth, 1 and 2 Corinthians, you're going to gain more insights. Next week, we're going to come back again. And next week, lesson number 8, the power of Christ's resurrection. Things are getting really, really good as we are getting into the heart of 1 and 2 Corinthians. We're glad that you have joined us today. If you happen to have missed any episodes, again, please do go back and you can find them at itiswritten.tv or on the It Is Written YouTube channel. So next week, once again, lesson number 8, the power of Christ's resurrection. Thank you so much for joining us once again here on Sabbath School, brought to you by It Is Written.

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3: Here's encouragement for life from Lamentations 3. The unfailing love of the Lord never ends. By His mercies we have been kept from complete destruction. Great is His faithfulness. His mercies begin afresh each day. Words of encouragement from Lamentations 3, verses 22 and 23.
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Yes, we remember all too well. The teacher whose volcanic moods made one day bright and hopeful, while the next we hardly dared to draw breath. The parent who turned what should have been our safest space into a house of vigilance, where anger flashed erratically. The colleague whom we tiptoed past.

0: just praying we didn't trouble him. From all such stories, we deduced that God was just as changeable, a deity who one day welcomed us to him and next day chased us far away. The truth, at last, is healing to our bodies and safety for our souls. For my thoughts are not your thoughts, nor are your ways my ways, says the Lord. For as the heavens are higher than the earth, so are my ways higher than your ways, and my thoughts than your thoughts. The Father doesn't ask us in only to suddenly reject us, nor does he act toward us with cold, unfeeling judgment. God was in Christ, reconciling the world to himself, no longer counting people's sins against them. Grace is God's vigilance to bring us safely to himself, where we will thrive and find his deep, persistent joy. So stay in grace.
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2: Recently, Mercy Ships celebrated an incredible milestone. Our hospital ship completed 3 years of life-transforming impact in Sierra Leone. It's truly been a privilege to serve this nation and bring hope and healing to those in need. More than 5,000 free surgeries were performed, restoring health for children and adults, and over 18,000 dental procedures were provided, bringing relief from pain. Behind every number is a life transformed, someone who can return to school, provide for their family, or rejoin their community with dignity. And although our ship has now left Sierra Leone, our mission continues. Our local team is still hard at work, strengthening healthcare systems through training and ongoing partnerships. Sierra Leone's president summed it up beautifully at our farewell, saying, "The ship may leave, but the legacy remains."
1: Find out more about Mercy Ships by visiting mercyships.org.

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3: Welcome back to our journey through the book of Revelation. We've discovered in Revelation chapter 1, verse 1, that this is the revelation of Jesus Christ, which God gave unto him to show unto his servants things which must shortly come to pass. And he sent and signified it by his angel to his servant John. So the book of Revelation is the revelation of Jesus. Revelation chapter 17 and 18 are two of the most powerful chapters in the entire book. Remember that earlier in the book of Revelation, we were introduced to a woman. Do you remember when we were introduced to her? That's right, in chapter 12. The Bible talks about a woman standing upon the moon, clothed in the glorious righteousness of Christ, with a crown of 12 stars upon her head. In Revelation chapter 12, that woman is described as being with child. The Christian church is now going to be born through Jesus Christ. The woman stands on the moon, just as the moon reflects the glory of the sun. So the Old Testament reflects the glory of the righteousness of Christ. Just as the Old Testament reflects him in shadow through lamb sacrifices, the New Testament reflects him in all of his beauty. The Old Testament church, reflected in the glory of the moon, is now fading away. There is a new church that's being born in Revelation 12, the church of the child, the church of Jesus Christ. She has 12 stars upon her head because this church will be guided by the 12 apostles through the ages of history in the writings and teachings of these apostles. She's clothed with white, indicating apostolic purity, total commitment to Jesus. She is the bride of Christ. She's the true lover of Jesus. She'll stay faithful to her husband under any circumstances. This bride of Christ, this church, commits itself to be faithful to him through the ages. But Revelation 17 introduces us to another woman. This woman is decked in all kinds of lavish jewelry. This woman is clothed with purple and scarlet. This woman wants to attract. She wants to attract the world to her attention. She's riding on a beast, and she has in her hand a wine cup. She passes around that wine cup, and the world becomes intoxicated. Who is this woman? Why does the Bible call her a harlot? Why does she ride upon the beast? What's in the cup that she passes around? Why is she decked out in scarlet and purple? Why so decked out in those jewels? We're going to discover answers to those questions in this program. Revelation 17, 1. Then one of the angels who had seven bowls came and talked with me, saying to me, now, what was in the seven bowls? In Revelation 15 and 16, we see what was in the seven bowls, the seven last plagues. So the angel that had the seven

0: last plagues and just describe the devastation that would come to earth in Revelation 15 and 16 comes to appeal to the people of God who have been mesmerized and intoxicated with false doctrine. The reason the angel is doing this is because he wants them to see clearly the message of God and the message of truth so they can respond to it. God's judgments are always tempered with God's warnings. God's invitations of mercy always come to a society and a world that'll face judgment. But let's go on and continue in our reading in Revelation 17, verse 1 and onward. Then one of the seven angels who had seven bowls came and talked with me, saying to me, "Come and I'll show you the judgment of the great harlot who sits on many waters." He calls her the great harlot. This must be some great church. If the bride of Christ is represented as a pure, chaste woman, what do you think a harlot would represent? A church that's loyal or a church that's disloyal? In the Bible, a woman represents what? The church, a religious system. A pure woman represents the true church. A harlot woman represents a church that has drifted from her true lover, a religious system that has made compromises of its faith and its fidelity to Scripture. What does it mean that the harlot woman sits on many waters? In Revelation 17, verse 15, we read the answer to that question. He said to me, "The waters which you saw, where the harlot sits, are peoples, multitudes, nations, and tongues." It's the judgment of the great harlot who sits on many waters. The waters represent people. The harlot sits upon or dominates over or controls many people. What have the kings of the earth done with her? It says the kings of the earth have committed what? Fornication with her. What's fornication? Is fornication faithfulness or unfaithfulness? It's unfaithfulness, of course. Fornication is an illicit union. So here, rather than the bride of Christ getting its direction from Jesus, this harlot woman who's drifted away from Christ, this second woman in Revelation chapter 17, this harlot woman unites with the world, and the Bible calls that fornication. Where does the woman of Revelation 12, the bride of Christ, get her authority from? The bride of Christ gets her authority from Jesus Christ. The bride of Christ is loyal to Jesus. The bride of Christ has intimacy with Jesus. As a husband and wife enter into intimacy, so the church of Christ on earth has an intimacy with Jesus. There is a loving relationship between Jesus and his bride. But this harlot woman, this fallen church system, does not have intimacy with Jesus. She commits fornication with the kings of the earth. She finds her strength in political powers and human legislative enactments, rather than divine decrees that come from God. The inhabitants are made drunk with the wine of her fornication, just as wine affects the forebrain. So the inhabitants of the earth are confused with the false doctrines from a large, powerful, religious system that is united with the state. Now let's look at these symbols in Scripture. In Revelation 17, verse 3, it says, "So he carried me away in the spirit in the wilderness." A very important expression. Who's carrying him away? The Spirit. Where does God carry him to? The wilderness. Can anybody remember in the entire book of Revelation when we have the expression "in the wilderness"? Where did God lead his people in the Middle Ages? Into the wilderness. Come back to Revelation chapter 12, because here you find some keys to understand Revelation chapters 17 and 18. In Revelation chapter 12, as we look at verse 14, it says, "But the woman was given two wings of a great eagle." Who is this woman in Revelation 12, 14? Is she the pure church or the false one? The pure church, of course, that she might fly into the wilderness to a place prepared for her by God. Now notice, she would be there for time, times, and half a time. She would be there in a place prepared for her by God. You know, when we're facing trials, difficulties, challenges in our life, there is always a place prepared for us by God. Now, she'd be there for a time, times, and half a time. That's how long? Well, it's a 1,260-year period. You know, how do we know that? A time is 360 days. Times are two times. Some translations say 720. And then a half a time would be 180. So if you look at 360 and 720 and 180, that would add up to 1260. You also see that when it says she would be in the wilderness for 42 months. Again, 1260 prophetic days or literal years. So in Revelation 14, the true church goes into the wilderness. She's in this wilderness for a period of 1260 years. The Dark Ages go from about 538 AD to 1798 AD. So when John sees the pure bride of Christ in the wilderness, this period of the Dark Ages, where there's spiritual wilderness, when the church, because the church and state have united, he also sees a woman, a second woman, that's the false church in the wilderness period. And in this period, she's sitting on a scarlet colored beast full of names of blasphemy that has seven heads and 10 horns. During this 1260 year period, there are two women. One woman is the bride of Christ who's faithful to him. She leads God's people through the ages to be faithful. She is part of the remnant mentioned in Revelation 12:17 that keep the commandments of God and draw their nourishment from the true woman, Jesus Christ, from the true woman, the church. And the woman, of course, draws her nourishment from Jesus Christ. But also, there'll be a harlot woman, a fallen system that John sees in the wilderness that passes her wine cup of false doctrine around. Not only during this 1260-year period, but this wine cup intoxicates many people at the end time. The harlot woman of Revelation 17 represents a fallen system of religion. The beast upon which she rides represents the state. There's a wonderful Bible commentary by Fawcett and Brown, and on page 593, it makes this significant statement. Church and state are precious gifts of God, but the state being desecrated becomes beast-like, and the church apostatizing becomes the harlot. The state being desecrated becomes beast-like. And when the church drifts from its true lover and commits fornication with the world, it becomes like the harlot. In Revelation 17, verse 4, we read, "The woman was arrayed in purple and scarlet and adorned with gold and precious stones and pearls, having in her hand a golden cup full of abominations and the filthiness of her fornication." How are we to understand this? This calls for a mind with wisdom. The seven heads are seven hills upon which the woman sits. We'd expect a church-state union to arise that would be identified in purple and scarlet. Purple and scarlet are always a symbol of royalty. Her priests wear largely purple and scarlet from time to time at their special ceremonies. And this would usurp, of course, the priesthood of Jesus, who's the only one from the royal line whom we are to worship. This church-state system would come out of a city that has seven hills. Is there any city that has seven hills in which a church and state are united with purple and scarlet are used regularly? The fallen church system of Revelation 17 has these colors of purple and scarlet representing royalty that only can be clothed upon Jesus, our great high priest. She sits on a city of seven hills. The golden cup of wine in her hand represents the wine of false doctrine, represents error. Just as wine intoxicates, so error intoxicates. She passes around her wine of false doctrine. What is in the wine cup? What's in the wine of false doctrine? Maybe we can learn something about it.
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0: Revelation 17 verse 5 says, "On her forehead a name was written." When you have a name written upon the forehead, it identifies you. Mystery, Babylon the Great, the mother of harlots in the abominations of the earth. So here we have a great mother church system out of which other churches have come, but they've drunk of her wine cup too. So they're called, she is the great harlot, but they are many harlots. So here is a religious system filled with confused religious doctrine is what the Bible is talking about. Why is the mystery Babylon the Great on her forehead? By the days of John, the city of Babylon had fallen. So why does she have this on her forehead? Certainly Babylon indicates confusion. But I have a question for you. Could it be that a church-state system would arise, that there would be apostasy from the truth, error would take place of truth, and in this church-state system, the ancient doctrines of Babylon would be revived? You say, Pastor Mark, is that even possible? Well, let's go back to ancient Babylon, because if we can identify ancient Babylon and we can see what her teachings were, we can then see how modern religious systems have become confused with her teachings as well, and we can avoid the error, the falsehood that's not found in Scripture. If you solve the mystery of the teachings of Babylon, you'll know what's in the wine cup of false doctrines that are being passed around, and you can keep from drinking of the wine and becoming intoxicated in those false doctrines. So let's go back to ancient Babylon, because remember, 404 verses from the Old Testament are found in the book of Revelation. Remember as well that all the books of the Bible meet and end in Revelation. Often people come to me and say, Revelation is so difficult for me. The reason it is because of the fact that these people have not studied the Bible intensely, and so the symbolism is difficult to understand. When you study God's Word, things begin to pop out clearly. Now, 1 Timothy chapter 4, verse 1 says, Now the Spirit expressly says, Spirit does what? Expressly says that in the latter times, people will depart from the faith, giving heed to seducing spirits and doctrines of demons. The doctrines of Babylon would actually influence religious institutions today. Some of the latter times would depart from the biblical faith. The time will come, according to 2 Timothy 4, verse 3, that they will not endure sound doctrine, but according to their own desires will live. I thank God that men and women today still have honest, open hearts. And those of you listening to this broadcast, you want to know Bible truth. That's why we come to study the Word of God here on Hope Lives 365 Radio. A lot of people, even in churches today, don't want sound doctrine. All they say to you is, well, you know, give me a little fluff, a little potato chip popcorn religion. Give me a little salt, let me lick it, and I'll go on my way. It's a superficial gospel that will not stand in the latter days. It's a superficial approach to religion which leaves you feeling good with a consumerism mentality, but it doesn't give you solid spiritual meat that'll see you through. When you study the book of Revelation, you have a solid faith in a solid Christ who is the rock of ages, who will never let you down, who is going to be enable you to be secure. It's sound doctrine, but it's according to our desire to read, study the Word of God, not according to our own desires, not according to our own wishes to please the carnal heart. You know, the Bible says that this group in 2 Timothy, just before the coming of Jesus, have itching ears. What does that mean? It means they want you to tell them only what they want to hear. They heap up for themselves teachers, not riches, but teachers, and they turn their ears from the truth to fables. These people who want to be pleased seek out those churches that will only preach a superficial gospel, not a life transformational gospel. They want a superficial gospel because it doesn't demand incredible changes in their lives. Did Matthew preach a superficial gospel? Did Matthew or Mark or Luke or John preach a superficial gospel? Did Jesus preach it? When Jesus said to Matthew, leave your tax collecting booth and come follow me, or to Peter, leave your fisherman's boat and follow me. One thing about Christianity in the New Testament is that it costs something. People were invited to make decisions that required their whole heart, their whole life, their whole soul. Jesus was not only their Savior of the past, but he was the Lord that sat on the throne of their life. In the last days, we're called from the superficiality of a consumerism gospel of Babylon to the depth of Christ's love and the riches of his grace and the beauty of his character. We're called back to the teachings of the Bible. Let's go to the mystery of Babylon the Great. If we really want to understand what the Bible teaches about Babylon, we need to go back and unfold the mystery of Babylon the Great. We need to go back to the book of Genesis and find the first mention of the Tower of Babel or Babylon. The city of Babylon, mentioned in the Bible, was built on the site of the Tower of Babel in Genesis 11. How was Babel built? The Tower of Babel was built after the flood because there was this idea that we

It was human beings that built the Tower of Babel contrary to and in violation of the clear instructions that God had given them. You know, a lot of people come up to me and say, I think or I believe this way. I always smile and tell them, you know what? It's not important what I think. It's not important what I believe. It's important what the Word of God teaches. Babylon is confusion. People run all over the place to listen to this preacher. They run all over the place to listen to that preacher. They build their whole religious experience on their favorite preacher. If all I've done in this broadcast is to get you to like what I've said, I've totally failed. My goal is to get you into the Word of God, to look at what the Word of God says verse by verse, chapter by chapter. Get out the book of Revelation, start reading it in chapter 1. If you don't understand some things, just keep reading. Look at the big picture in Revelation so that you develop for yourselves in the privacy of your own home a deep spiritual faith, a faith that'll make a difference, a faith that'll transform your life. So, what is Babylon in the broad strokes? Babylon is confused man-made religion. It is a man-made system based on human religious teaching. It claims that tradition can take the place of truth. It has a distorted view of the Word of God. Remember what Jesus has said? Jesus said, sanctify them through thy word. Thy word is truth. And Jesus said that's John 17, verse 17, Jesus added to that in John 8, verse 32, you shall know the truth, and the truth shall make you free. So here Jesus says, come, open your heart to the Word of God. Let God's Word shape your thoughts. Let Scripture, not tradition, not man-made teachings, not the errors of Babylon, shape your mind. I love that old poem that says, what says the Bible? The blessed Bible to me, the teachings of men so often mislead me. But what says the Bible to me? My goal is to lead each one of you into a deep study of the Word of God and a deep study of the Bible. Because look, my friend, the teachings of men so often mislead us. Unless we have a personal knowledge of the Word of God ourselves, and unless our hearts and minds are filled with God's Word, we will be deceived by the enemy. In Revelation 18, verse 1 to 4, I read, after these things I saw another angel coming down from heaven, having great authority. The earth was illuminated with his glory. So just before the coming of Jesus, there will be men and women who turn from the teachings of men, turn from the traditions of men, turn from every worldly man-made system of religion, and they will turn to the Word of God. Their hearts and minds will be filled with Christ, filled with the glory of His grace, and they will go out to light the world with the glory of God. But notice, and he cried with a loud voice saying, Babylon the Great is fallen, Babylon, representing confusion in religion. Babylon, representing a church-state union in religion. Babylon, representing falsehood and error in tradition. Babylon the Great is fallen. The habitation of demons, in other words, the devil, has influenced the teachings of this church-state union at end time, a prison for every foul spirit and a cage for every unclean and hateful bird. For all nations have drunk of the wine of the wrath of her fornication. So here you have the nations of the world uniting with a false religious system, Babylon. And it says, the kings of the earth have committed fornication with her. So you have Babylon, false religious system, uniting with the kings of the earth, that is, the political systems, and the merchants of the earth have become rich through the abundance of her delicacies. So you have three groups here. You have false religious systems, you have the political system, the kings of the earth, and you have the merchants of the earth, the economic system. So you have an economic, political, and religious union. But God has a

0: group of people that stand firm for him. And it says, and I heard another voice from heaven saying, come out of her, my people, lest you share of her sins and lest you receive of her plagues. Come out of her, who? My people. Jesus is making an appeal to honest-hearted men and women everywhere today to come back to the truth of his word.
1: 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That's globalbibleschool.org. And now, a final thought from Pastor Mark.
0: Any church that teaches, any religious system that teaches, any teacher that teaches, that it's not necessary, if you're saved by grace, to be obedient to God, beware, my friend, beware. Would you like to say to Jesus, Lord, reveal to me the truth of your word. Help me to be loyal to the bride of Christ and to Jesus Christ. And enable me, Father, by your grace, to live an obedient life. Let's pray. Father in heaven, we know there are many deceptions in the last days, and we've just scratched the surface of this subject today. But I pray thee that you'd help us to understand that a time is coming when church and state will unite, when the economic powers of the earth will place their finances and money behind this church-state union. But help us always to be faithful to you, to stand for Jesus, to stand for the truth of his word, and never yield our conscientious convictions. We thank you, Lord, that we can live righteous, obedient lives to reflect your love.
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5: Here's encouragement for life from Lamentations 3. The unfailing love of the Lord never ends. By his mercies, we have been kept from complete destruction. Great is his faithfulness. His mercies begin afresh each day. Words of encouragement from Lamentations 3, verses 22 and 23.

In the blink of an eye, this sermon series has been completed. It's not quite true. This is part 7 of our series entitled Church Works, and indeed, this is the final installment here today. It has not gone by in the blink of an eye. In fact, if you weren't here in January, you might not have made the beginning, the part 1 installation. So let me tell you where we have been. Let's take a brief tour of this series. In part 1, we took a look at how the gates of hell shall fall, and we looked at a foundational fact of the Christian's life, and that is this, that God's church is to be organized. Now, for some people, that's not an earth-shattering announcement. For others, it is, because too often, when we do something for God, we think, well, it's just for God. He'll

forgive me, so it can be sloppy. The truth is, Jesus gave his all for us. And as we just finished singing there, we need to give our all for him. Give him our best, because it is for God. And part of that means that his church is to be organized. Not hyper-organized, not organized like a bureaucratic structure overflowing with red tape, no, but instead organized as simply and effectively as possible to achieve our mission. You know, such gospel order leads to a number of benefits. It keeps the main thing the main thing. Our mission is to share Jesus Christ in the context of the three angels' messages with the world, and good organization keeps that front and center for us. It makes mission fulfillment, good organization, makes mission fulfillment the responsibility of the many and not just the few, and it does that by distributing real power throughout the church. Good organization, furthermore, reduces or eliminates a church's weaknesses, and it recognizes the giftedness of individual members and deploys them into ministry accordingly. Spectatorship can thus be dramatically reduced, and member fulfillment and fruitfulness can skyrocket. That, in large part, is how the gates of hell will finally fall. God's people in God's church, organized, working together as one person, taking the battering ram of the gospel to the fortresses of evil and overcoming them. In part two, we looked carefully at the great omission. There we started by recognizing that too many churches are content to simply baptize someone and then they omit to help that person become what actually Jesus intends them to be, and that is a genuine, mature disciple of Jesus. Now, what is that? What is a genuine, mature disciple of Jesus? Well, we went through the New Testament. We looked at a number of texts there. We discovered there are at least eight characteristics of a genuine, mature disciple of Jesus, and we summed it up with this statement. A genuine, mature disciple is someone who is called by Christ to be with Christ, is loyal and obedient to Christ, is fruitful in the Spirit, making other disciples, is one who serves, sacrifices, and suffers for Christ, yet possesses inner peace and joy, has spiritual authority, and lives for the purpose of glorifying God in 100% of his or her life. I'd like to be that kind of disciple, wouldn't you? This is the journey that Jesus calls every single Christian to be on. And no wonder, simple, effective organization is required in God's church, because these kinds of disciples don't just happen by accident. In part three, we opened up a thoroughly provocative topic. We talked about the need for ministers to rule, and we talked about settled pastors. Settled pastors are what most Christian churches in the global West, including Adventist churches, have today. And in case you weren't here, let me just remind you the definition. A settled pastor is one who usually stays 3 to 7 years over a given church. They do most of the preaching and the teaching, the marrying and the burying. They chair committees, they put out fires, and 3 to 7 years later, they move to another church and they do it all over again. Almost every church in the West, Adventist or otherwise, has settled pastors, and yet, shockingly, the settled pastor role is not found anywhere in the New Testament. It is completely absent from it. And because of that absence, early Adventism, we learned, for the first 60 to 70 years of its existence, also did not have settled pastors. Indeed, as the title of part three said, ministers are to rule in God's church. But we discovered those ministers are not settled pastors. Instead, the New Testament ideal is a plurality of every member ministry led by elders within the local church and overseen by the apostolic ministry outside of the local church, an apostolic ministry that has real authority over the local church. And when this arrangement is followed, spectatorship tends to drop dramatically, member ministry tends to explode, and new churches are planted with marvelous regularity. It's almost as if God knew what he was doing when he organized his church. In part four, we looked carefully at Adventist history, specifically at how and most importantly why our pioneers did not settle pastors over churches. Now, this was quite a journey. If you were here that Sabbath, you may recall. For those of you that were unaware of our history in regard to settled pastors and not having them, I mean, afterwards, some of you had to take a number of Tylenol, a cool slip of lemonade, fanning yourself to come back down to earth. I mean, it was quite a moment there. We also discovered, though, that even in early Adventism, for all of its success without settled pastors, there eventually came a call to move towards settled pastorates.
And it was in that context.

That I shared with you a pivotal quote from A.G. Daniels. A.G. Daniels was General Conference President. In 1922, A.G. Daniels was voted out of office, but not anything to do relating to settled pastors. But he and Ellen White were the strongest opponents of settling pastors over our churches. And in 1912, he said this at a ministerial institute in Los Angeles. He said, "We have not settled our ministers over churches as pastors to any large extent. In some of the very large churches, we have elected pastors, but as a rule, we have held ourselves ready for field service, evangelistic work, and our brethren and sisters have held themselves ready to maintain their church services and carry forward their church work without settled pastors. And I hope this will never cease to be the order of affairs in this denomination. For when we cease our forward movement work and begin to settle over our churches, to stay by them and do their thinking and their praying and their work that is to be done, then our churches will begin to weaken and lose their life and spirit and become paralyzed and fossilized, and our work will be on a retreat." And then I summarized it with words of my own. In 1915, Ellen White died. In 1922, A.G. Daniels was voted out of office. Within the decade, settled pastorates were well on their way to becoming the norm. And an amazing thing happened, or perhaps not so amazing, when we stop and think about it. Our growth rate dropped sharply, i.e., the less and less people met Jesus through the Adventist church. No, we didn't stop growing, but our rate of growth declined drastically. Israel had gotten the kings she so desperately wanted, indeed making her like the other denominations around her, which today are facing nearly mirror image decline. We adopted their ways of doing church, and now we have their problems. This was and remains a big deal. The Adventist West has gotten itself into a pickle. Settled pastors rarely lead to widespread sustained growth, and they remain very expensive. The role of the settled pastor tends to stifle church planting and create spectators in the pews, and that is why part four ended with an appeal of what God is looking for. God is looking for one final revolution in his church. A revolution that sees a return to lay ministry as the rule rather than the exception. A revolution that sees a return to ministers as primarily being church planters. A revolution that the Holy Spirit can use to actually achieve what now, in the West at least, seems impossible: the finishing of the work of reaching the world with the good news of Jesus Christ as found in his three angels. And even as we accept that early Adventism appropriately made exceptions at large institutions like this one right here and settled pastors there out of necessity, we must nonetheless do our best to approximate the New Testament ideals of lay leadership, lay ministry, and church planting to the absolute best of our ability. Nothing less, nothing else will do. Which brought us to part five. One of the reasons that the New Testament church in early Adventism could do so well without settled pastors is because they experienced a much higher level of genuine Christian community within their local churches. You'll recall, we pointed out that the success of both the New Testament church and of early Adventism for those first 60 to 70 years, I mean, it defies explanation according to current norms. By modern standards, you have to have a settled pastor. Otherwise, I mean, you're not even a church almost in some places. And yet those churches thrived. How did they do it? Part of the answer, definitely, a big part of the answer, is that they had excellent, genuine Christian community in their local churches. Now, we took a long look in the New Testament to see what this kind of community looked like, and we found it had at least four characteristics. Genuine Christian community has Christ at its center, not a charismatic preacher, not another idea or a goal or a cause, nothing like that. Jesus and Jesus alone is at its center. Genuine Christian community is where members sacrificially care for one another, as Jesus would if he were in their place. Genuine Christian community is where members thrive through appropriate accountability to one another. And done correctly, it's home. It's a taste of heaven to come. You know, this kind of community is so good. Not only were we human beings, as we discovered in the first part of Genesis, created specifically for this kind of community, but such community enables us to find a deeper relationship with Jesus and more fuel to help us help others to have a relationship with Jesus as well. Which led to a question.
in the absence of settled pastors, how specifically did early Adventism achieve this kind of community? And in part six, we found the answer. They did it by thinking small. Oh, they thought big too, there's no doubt about it, but they also thought small. Small group ministry was integral to the New Testament church, and it was to the early Adventist church as well, primarily through something called the social meeting. We looked extensively at the New Testament roots of small group ministry, as well as the rationale for and the practice of the social meeting. That social meeting, it simply was the most important meeting that any local Adventist church ever had, period, full stop. The social meeting had nearly all of the core functions of discipleship that took place in it. Evangelism took place there. New believers that came into the church through the social meeting learned how to pray and how to testify, the basic skills of discipleship. More experienced believers grew to maturity as they heard the testimonies of wise and saints around the circle and as they mentored those new to the faith. I shared with you that I've been to well over 100 social meetings myself, and nearly all of those have been powerful discipleship experiences with Christ, with fellow believers, and with new believers coming into the faith. I have been greatly encouraged as I've heard how many of you are wanting to start social meetings either here, right here at PMC, or at other places in the world. If you are intrigued by this idea and you missed it the first time, there's a QR code here on the screen. You can hold your phone up, you can click on that QR code. It will take you to that 4-page starter kit that I put together, a very simple way that you can start social meetings of your own in your sphere of influence. Which brings us to today. With all that we have covered in this series so far in mind, what can be said now that will aptly position us to take next steps? You know, these next steps, I've been talking to you about them throughout this series. The elders have been meeting for months, prayerfully putting together a new draft of a mission statement, a new draft for a strategy for ministry for Pioneer. The draft stage has been completed. It was submitted to 3 town hall meetings. Those are now completed as well. Lots of good feedback came back. That will now go back to the elders. They will digest this. They'll send a recommendation to the church board. And once the church board has voted on this, we will begin implementation in earnest in the fall. Lots of prep work over the summer. And with this in mind, what will help us as we prepare for this coming new season of ministry? Well, I believe there are at least 3 things. And the first is a caution. Number one, without Jesus and the filling of His Holy Spirit, all the organization and community and social meetings and non-settled pastors and church planting in the world mean absolutely nothing. Zero, nothing. These are not magic, the methods that we have been talking about in this series. This is not something you can just kind of plug it in without Jesus and expect there to be success. In fact, Jesus Himself, John 15, verse 5, He made it quite clear. He said, apart from Me, you can do how much? Nothing. Apart from Me, you can do nothing. Nothing of spiritual significance that's going to last for the kingdom can be done apart from Jesus Christ. These things are not plug and play. We must be filled with Christ, with His Holy Spirit. That is the non-negotiable. And pity the poor church or individual who tries to take these methods and implement them apart from the filling of the Holy Spirit. You see, if that is the case, if someone seeks to do these methods apart from the filling of the Holy Spirit of Jesus, the worst thing that could happen is, quote, success. The worst thing that could happen is that people would be attracted because of that

Because if Jesus isn't in it, you're not attracting them to Jesus. Without Jesus and the filling of his Holy Spirit, all the organization and community and social meetings and non-settled pastors and church planning in the world mean absolutely nothing. But, number two, with Jesus and the filling of his Holy Spirit, wide adoption of such methods can make them powerful engines that will turn the world upside down and usher in the second coming of Christ. Again, Jesus himself speaks about this very dynamic. Let me put it on the screen here, the full verse now. John 15, 5, Jesus says, I am the vine, you are the branches. If you remain in me and I in you, you will bear how much fruit? That's a great word. You will bear much fruit. This is not going to be a skimpy harvest here. Much fruit, Jesus said. This is a promise. It's a promise from God himself. So let us pray daily, each of us, for the filling of God's Spirit. Don't let a day go by without asking for it. Let us pray by name for the former and the latter rains of the Holy Spirit and make whatever changes are necessary for them to fall on us and fill us. And then, changes like the ones we've discussed in this series will make a marvelous difference, the likes of which many of us have never seen. Which brings us to number three. The definition of insanity stubbornly remains the same, doing the same thing over and over, yet expecting different results. If we in the West want to see Jesus come in our lifetime, we must correctly change how we do discipleship, both personally and corporately. And this is not just my opinion. If you turn in your Bibles, please, John chapter 5, verse 1. John, the fifth chapter, beginning with verse 1, page 717 in the Red Pew Bible, which is somewhere nearby where you're at. 717, page 717, John chapter 5, verse 1. Famous story here, found only in the Gospel of John. Jesus is about to perform a miracle at a place called the Pool of Bethesda. Now, some of you, as like me, have been to what they think is one of the most likely locations there in Jerusalem for the Pool of Bethesda. And it's just fascinating to think, you know, the thing that happened there, the story that is still being told today, and so impactful, including for what we are talking about right now with this third point. John chapter 5, verse 1. Sometime later, my Bible says, Jesus went up to Jerusalem for a feast of the Jews. Now, there is in Jerusalem near the Sheep Gate a pool, which in Aramaic is called Bethesda, and which is surrounded by five covered colonnades. Here, a great number of disabled people used to lie, the blind, the lame, the paralyzed. One who was there had been sick for 38 years. When Jesus saw him lying there and learned that he had been in this condition for a long time, he asked him, "Do you want to get well?" "Sir," the man replied, "I have no one to help me into the pool when the water is stirred. While I am trying to get in, someone else goes down ahead of me." Pause there, please. Some ancient manuscripts of the Old Testament offer a couple of verses there. Your Bible might footnote it, where it notes the local mythology of what this man is referring to. There was a legend that an angel would come down and stir the waters of the Pool of Bethesda, and that the first person into the pool would be healed. Now, I cannot imagine a more abusive picture of God than this. In this scenario, for a healing to take place, people that by definition are there because they cannot move well are put in a situation where they must move well if they wish to be healed by God. I mean, I don't know what kind of picture of God that leaves you with, but it can't be a positive one, right? And so, you know, a puff of wind comes by, right? And the waters are, quote, stirred, and everybody tries to make a dash for this, you know, and those maybe whose legs are still working, other parts of their body need healing, you know, they rush in. I'm going to guess there were people that drowned in this pool. I mean, it was a pathetic scene. And this poor man, most likely paralyzed, we don't know how many years he's been there. It's been a long time. Over and over again, when that water has been stirred from something, he has done his best trying to claw his way to get to that pool. And he did it over and over and over and over again, hoping for different results. Now, I'm not saying that this man was insane, but I'll bet he sure felt like it on more than one occasion.

occasion. I mean, this is pathetic. And then Jesus, the one who years and years and years earlier had formed mankind out of the dirt of the ground, the perfect artist, had put together the limbs of humanity and knew exactly what it took to make them work perfectly. Jesus shows up, and he knows that the only thing that will save this man was doing something different. And who better equipped to point out the direction of this change, the direction of this difference, than Jesus himself? And he does. Verse 8, John 5. Then Jesus said to him, "Get up, pick up your mat, and walk." At once, the man was cured. He picked up his mat and walked. Ladies and gentlemen, the best way to get different, better results in life is to follow Christ's commands. That man looked up to Jesus, heard the command, took him at his word, and he was healed. And did you notice? There is no record that this man consulted his feelings in regard to doing what Christ had asked him to do. There's no record of, you know what, this feels awfully strange. The command is clear from Jesus, but I've never done it this way before. We don't do things here at the pool like this. I'm not sure I feel this is the right move. We have none of that. There's no record of this man consulting his feelings in this regard. Instead, the sick man took Jesus at his word, embraced this change, and willed to walk, and Jesus provided the strength. The result was a fully functional man where a millisecond before there had been 38 years of paralysis and fear. And again, I say, my friends, here at Pioneer, wherever you may be listening to this, the same gift of healing can belong to the church if we are willing to embrace and believe and act on Christ's command. Do you see how this dynamic works? What this paralyzed man who's now healed, do you see what he is teaching us here? Let me give you a couple examples. Don't wait to feel like starting a devotional life. Okay, if you don't currently have one, don't wait until you feel like starting a devotional life. God has already given us the command that we're to walk with him day in and day out, that we're to be with him, to spend time in his word and in prayer. That's already been done. Don't wait to feel like starting a devotional life. Instead, choose to make the change, ask for God's strength, and then take the actions necessary to start one. Whether you feel like it's going to work or not, and when you take the action, God will supply the strength that is needed. This is faith in action. This is part of righteousness by faith. Another example, don't wait to feel like you can start or join a small group or a social meeting. Ask him for his strength, believe that he has given it to you, and take the actions necessary to do it, whether you feel like it's gonna work or not. And as you take the action, God will supply the strength that is needed. This is this divine transaction that takes place between earth and heaven, between us and God. We are to live by faith in God and his word, not by sight, not by how we feel. We are to trust in Christ's commands and then take the steps in the right direction, whether we feel like it or not, and then God supplies the strength. And what is true for the individual is also true for the corporate church. If the church will look up to Jesus, take him at his word, not consulting their tepid and variable feelings, it too can be healed. The church's mobility can be restored. Its withered discipleship muscles, weakened with disease and lack of use, will swell with new strength. And though some churches on the planet may have lain dormant for decade after decade, by taking Christ at his word and by his strength and making the changes necessary for revival and reformation and effectiveness, a wholesale transformation really can happen. We really can become all that Jesus has always dreamed we could be if we take Christ at his word and make the correct change. You know, there's been some pretty heavy slogging going through this series. We have dove deep on a variety of occasions. So I thought I would finish this series with a story that will put a smile on your face, I suspect, and I hope a lesson deep in your heart. Many years ago, yea, verily, in the last millennium when I was in college,

I took a year off to be a student missionary on the island of Pohnpei. Now, Pohnpei, if you don't know where Pohnpei is, you start at Los Angeles, you go to Hawaii, you keep going generally westerly for about 900 more miles, and if you aim the right direction, you'll see Pohnpei. Pohnpei is a garden paradise, beautiful island there. When I was there, there were still portions of it that were largely primitive. It was hard work. Student missionaries there at Pohnpei worked very hard. We didn't get much time off, maybe a few hours on Sunday, but once, as far as I know, it was just once, we got the entire weekend off. And it was because the church was taking a camp out. The local church there, mostly Pohnpeians, some from other countries and other islands that were there, they decided to take a camp out. Now, when you already live in a tropical paradise, the places you get to go for a camp out exceed almost anything you can find here in the lower 48 United States. I mean, there's some beautiful places in the States, but we got to go to Ant Atoll. Now, Ant, A-N-T, like the critter on the ground. Ant was a privately owned atoll. Most of the property in those days, at least, in Pohnpei was all privately owned. And we asked for permission to go. It was granted. And so the whole church, we got in fishing boats, and we went out a ways from Pohnpei itself and landed on this atoll there. And it was beautiful. Beautiful white sand beaches. I mean, picture the best postcard you can imagine and then tear it up because it's nothing like what it actually was there on Ant Atoll. It was gorgeous. So we get there and go up on the beach there. There's really no structures. Nobody lives there, at least not year-round. What structures there were had been blown away by a typhoon a few months earlier. And so we put our bags up in the middle of the atoll there, came back down, and I sit down to relax. I mean, this is beautiful. White sand, blue sky, the sun is overhead, the palm branches are gently swaying and the breeze is there. And the water, of course, the water is beautiful. Don't picture ocean breakers. There's a channel here, and across from Ant there was another smaller atoll. So just, lapping against the shore. Beautiful, beautiful, beautiful setting. And as I am basking in this natural glory, I look off to my right up the channel, and the water begins to boil. Geothermal? I mean, I'm trying to think how it could possibly be that. I mean, this is a big patch of water too. So I got up and I asked. I said, asked one of the church members. I said, "What is that?" He said, "Mr. Anderson, fish." I said, "Fish? Tuna. Tuna." And they explained to me that about this time every year, there would be tuna runs up and down, including in places right here next to Ant Atoll. In other words, that boiling was not geothermal, vent coming up from somewhere. This were hundreds, in some cases even thousands of tuna fish that were just having, I don't know if it was a convention, maybe they were having elections, I have no idea. But the tuna were here and just swimming up and down here, right? I mean, this was fascinating. So I went down by the water to kind of get a better look at all these fish going by. And about then I look around and I see some of the locals there, the church members, they were slicing fresh palm branches lengthwise in half and then tying them together. And they'd already, it was quite long by this point. I said, what are you doing? And he said, "Well, Mr. Anderson, we are going to catch fish and you are going to help us." Oh, all right. So they explained to me the plan. The plan went like this. You get all these palm branches. They should be fresh because old ones tend not to float. The fresh ones tend to float. And you tie them all together, and it can be very, very long. And the idea is that a lead person will take the one of the ends of this line of palm branches tied together and will swim out into the channel as the tuna are headed this way. And the idea is to kind of circle around them there, because the person who was explaining it, they told me, they said, the lead tuna fish will see the floating palm branch and not realize that they can just swim under this. They will turn and the whole school will follow after them. And then the swimmers will come around behind with these palm branches. And they'll slowly move the pod closer to the beach until there's so many fish so close to the shore that you can just step into the water and scoop the fish out onto the beach. And it was right then that I knew exactly what was up. Do you know what a snipe hunt is? Yeah, that's all I'm going to say about that. But I was pretty clear.
pretty clear that there was a joke about to be played and that I was going to be the one suffering on the end of it, right? There's no way you can catch fish. I mean, these are good-sized tuna that are out there, and they're very fast. You're all over the place. Come on. I said, okay, I'll watch. I said, no, Mr. Anderson, we need you. I said, no, I'll just be right here. You go ahead. Said, no. You must go first. I said, why? He said, because you are so tall. I guess the idea is that I could go out deeper. I mean, I have no idea. Maybe because you're supposed to swim out into the channel. It's like, no, Mr. Anderson, you must go. They kept begging. I said, all right, okay, I'll go. Knowing that, there's no way this is going to work. So I get out there, and I take my end of the Palm Branch line, and I go out, and I stand up with my water and wave. Mr. Anderson, keep going. Go further. Go out, I get up to about my chest. I said, Mr. Anderson, keep going. Go further. So I go out and I'm up to my neck, right? I think this is as far as I'm going to go, right? I'm not going to go tread water for half an hour waiting for tuna fish to come by and get caught in an impossible trap, right? So I'm out there every day. I say, Mr. Anderson, you must go further. Okay. So I go out and I'm treading water there and I'm trying to head out, and then someone on the shore says, look, they're coming. And I looked. And I got to tell you something. What was a beautiful Wild Kingdom moment on the sand up there is something very different when you are eye level with hundreds of tuna fish that are coming at you at about 30 miles an hour, right? I'm like, I can't believe. What am I doing, right? And they're yelling at the shore, go further. Because remember, you're supposed to get out long enough that you're in front. You're on well on the other side of the school of tuna that's coming. And I'm like, they're headed straight for me. And then it was too late. I'm not even going to ask for a show of hands, because I'm pretty sure none of you have ever experienced hundreds of tuna invading your personal life. I mean, this is going by my ears, and I mean, I felt very clean afterwards. This was like taking a bath, a shower, scrubbed down, okay? And they're all going past. I could have sworn that I heard the lead tuna say something along the lines of, there's a sucker missionary born every year right about this time, right? Okay. And it felt like eternity. It probably was only about 30 seconds. I mean, they're cruising. They are moving. Going by. The last one goes by. I still have my palm branch. I swim back into the shore. Without saying a word, I hand my palm branch back, and I walk up to dry off in the sand. Okay. Ha ha. Joke's on me. Right. So I'm sitting up there drying off, wondering how I was so lucky to be selected as the subject of this experiment, when there came another shout. Look, they're coming. And I looked up the beach, and sure enough, here was another school of tuna headed this way. And immediately, locals who knew what to do much better than I did swam quickly out into the channel, almost to the other side. The school of tuna came rushing down there, and the lead tuna fish apparently saw a brick wall in front of him. He turned towards the beach. The swimmers on the outside with the rest of the palm branches came in behind the school, and gradually they brought that school in until, I kid you not, they brought them right up into the shallows, and children and adults stepped into the surf, and they threw the fish up onto the beach. Just like it was supposed to be done. Any guesses what was on the menu for supper that night? Tuna. Yes, tuna. Now, this was in my carnivorous days, and there was lots of eating going on. In the islands, there's various ways to prepare fish. Sometimes they don't prepare fish at all. They just take it out of the water and start eating. But they were also cooking some over the fire, and there's not a lot of gutting that goes on or anything like that, so the whole fish is plopped down there. And one of the members there, his name was Keska, very nice man. He came to me and he said, Mr. Anderson, you must try some of the tuna. And I looked at the fish, all there, seared, looking straight at me with his eyes. And he said, the best part is between the eyes. Now, it's funny because those of you that like fish, you are not doing that. You're not doing that right now. You're not, no.
And he said, it's the best part. I said, okay. So I took my fingers, and the fish was still a little bit hot. I can still remember the sensation. I took it from between its eyes there, and I popped it into my mouth. It was far and away the sweetest, best fish I had ever had. In fact, it ruined me, because you came back to the States, you'd open up a can of tuna, you're like, oh, this is garbage. This is like cat food. I mean, why am I eating this, right? I mean, it was phenomenal. It explodes with flavor in your mouth like that, right? Even though the method seemed awkward and strange to me, it turns out that it led to a very plentiful harvest. You know, too often, when Matthew 24:14 is read, and this gospel shall be preached as a witness to all nations, and then the end will come. Too often, the end is interpreted in purely negative terms. Cities being destroyed, earthquakes, famines, pestilence, persecution. You know, those things will be part of the package. But the real end for Christians is Jesus. That's the end for us. There will be those other things, yes, but the end is Jesus. What an incentive to get into gospel gear and do the things that Jesus has asked us to do. Because once the gospel is preached to the whole world, and then the end will come. Jesus will return. This is a powerful thing. The idea that we can have a hand in speeding the return of Jesus Christ. So Jesus says, essentially, you only have to finish the work once. Just one time. Just finish it. So give it all you have. Get out in the water. Even if the method seems to be a little strange and a little odd, get out there. Do your part. And in the doing, God will provide the strength and the harvest will be abundant. Because you see, when we do church filled with Jesus' Spirit in the way, using the methods that Jesus asked us to use, it turns out that the church works. And the work of sharing Jesus Christ with the planet will be finished. And the end will come. And Jesus will come. And we will at last go home. May the Lord bless us mightily beyond all that we can dream or imagine as we seek to fulfill His vision in our lives.

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His email address is shane.anderson@pmchurch.org. Again, that's shane.anderson@pmchurch.org. Until next time, may God bless you and keep you. May He wrap His arms of love around you and give you

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1: It is not good that man should be alone. I will make a helper comparable to him, God. Genesis 2:18. Hi, it's Nathan, and this is day 15 of 30 Days to a Better Marriage. Ultimately, marriage is not about sex or paying the bills or having kids. It's about companionship, a companionship of equals. It's about somebody to walk the road of life with, someone to learn to love, someone to grow with. Make this the focus of your marriage. Recognize that it's not winning the argument or getting the most attention. It's strengthening your companionship. Learn to walk together, to press into that companionship, to revel in it, to build an unstoppable team of two. Now, I know some of you can't hardly imagine experiencing this. Injury and pain have nearly obliterated any sense of connection with your spouse. I'm no prophet. I don't know if hope is a futile enticement or if healing is a real possibility, but I like to think it is. I'd encourage you to choose to be committed, choose to see your spouse differently, choose to forgive, choose to take the steps toward wellness that you can take. Love lavishly, yet with no strings attached. You too may yet be able to experience companionship in a marriage that you fear is lost.

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3: Here's encouragement for life from Lamentations 3. The unfailing love of the Lord never ends. By His mercies we have been kept from complete destruction. Great is His faithfulness. His mercies begin afresh each day. Words of encouragement from Lamentations 3, verses 22 and 23.
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In live theater productions, things usually flow seamlessly from the audience perspective. But backstage, behind the scenes, it's a virtual hub of activity. Sets are readied, microphones traded, costumes changed, actors cued. I sometimes wonder if our spiritual lives are like that, with angels working overtime as God dispatches help to us in so many unseen ways. Don't miss today's look at Backstage Blessings. We'll be right back.

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I'm Kathy Bowman, your host for this weekly time of worship.

surrounding our nation's capital. I'm Kathy Bowman, your host for this weekly time of worship featuring scripture, commentary, and the inspiring music of the choir, all designed to encourage you in your faith journey. And I'm delighted that you found time today to join me here as we talk about the things God does for us behind the scenes, in the backstage areas of our lives that we may not even be aware of. If you're not sure what I'm talking about, just think about the last time you daydreamed your way home from the office, the car on autopilot, and your brain a million miles away from the familiar roads you were traveling. I remember being startled by such an incident and vowing to God never to be so distracted again. I know just as sure as I'm sitting here that God was looking out for me and keeping me and others out of harm's way. I'm thankful to God for all the many things He does for me on a regular basis, and I don't want to take those things for granted. I want Him to know that I recognize all of His blessings, the big ones and the small ones, and know that He is working behind the scenes for my good. In Matthew 10, verses 29 through 31 say, "Are not two sparrows sold for a penny? Yet not one of them will fall to the ground outside your Father's care. And even the very hairs of your head are all numbered. So don't be afraid. You are worth more than many sparrows."

It's such a comfort to know that God is for us. Romans 8:31 says, if God is for us, who can be against us? Psalm 56:9 says, my enemies will turn back in the day when I call. This I know, that God is for me. Many years ago, Don Moen wrote a song that has been meaningful to me and to my family since we first heard it. One of these days, I'll have the choir record it. But its words say, God will make a way where there seems to be no way. He works in ways I cannot see. He will make a way for me. He will be my guide, hold me closely to his side. With love and strength for each new day, he will make a way. He will make a way. A recent song the choir has recorded shares a similar thought and reinforces the concept of God working in ways we don't necessarily see. It contains these reassuring words of prayer to God. Even when I don't see it, you're working. Even when I don't feel it, you're working. You never stop. You never stop working.

In case you just tuned in, you're listening to Psalm 95, the global broadcast ministry of the National Christian Choir, based in the Washington, D.C., Baltimore area and surrounding states. I'm your host, Kathy Bowman, and I'm so glad you could join me here as we talk about those blessings we receive from God that aren't necessarily in plain sight. I refer to them as backstage blessings. We may not be aware of God working on our behalf. It's sort of like the situation I described in the introduction to today's program, where the backstage crew is working really hard behind the scenes to ensure that all goes smoothly on stage. Isaiah 55, 8 and 9 records these words of God. "For my thoughts are not your thoughts, neither are your ways my ways, declares the Lord. For as the heavens are higher than the earth, so are my ways higher than your ways, and my thoughts than your thoughts." What God does backstage in our lives to make sure that we are on target with His plan

for us would absolutely amaze us. We may not know how God is going to provide. We may not see a way forward. We may not understand at the moment what exactly is happening. And more commonly, we may not know why things happen. But we have to believe that God is working behind the scenes. On the backstage of our lives, He's moving things around for our good. Don't be upset because you can't see it or don't know what the plan is. Learn to trust. Learn to lean on the everlasting arms of Jesus.

Faith is key to appreciating all that God is doing for us on the backstage of our lives. 2 Corinthians 5:7 in the Amplified Version says, "For we walk by faith, not by sight, living our lives in a manner consistent with our confident belief in God's promises." That's a pretty tall order, to live life with a confident belief that God will do what He's promised to do. I guess it's not that hard to say that we believe God will do what He says He'll do, but it's another matter entirely to live our lives with confidence that God's there for us and will work all things for our good because we love Him and are called according to His purpose, as Romans 8:28 says.

I hope you're enjoying the music of the National Christian Choir here on this edition of Psalm 95. I'm your host, Kathy Bowman, and today we're focused on all the things God does for us behind the scenes, the wonderful way He works in our lives to protect, provide, inspire, help, heal, and in general, be there for us in every way. Some of the more difficult times in life exist when we're looking for answers or needing help, seeking direction, feeling stuck with no end in sight. These are times when we can start to wonder if God is really there. Is He actually working behind the scenes of our lives? Or if we pulled back the curtain, as the little dog Toto did in The Wizard of Oz, would we be disappointed to find no one of significance, no one who could help, no powerful force working on our behalf? That, my friends, is exactly what the devil would have us believe. But God's word says otherwise, and that's where faith begins. To take God at His word and know beyond a shadow of a doubt that He is faithful, that He loves you, and that He is working things out in His perfect timing for your perfect good.

Sometimes we have to wait a while to see how God has been working for our good. It may not be obvious at first, but in time we may see that the trials of this life just may be God's mercies in disguise.

Well, that's all the time we have for today, but before I go, let me share a few important things about the choir. Our fall season begins with a concert on Saturday, September 19th at Redland Baptist Church in Durwood, Maryland at 4 o'clock p.m. We'll be celebrating the church's 60th anniversary as we debut the songs from our brand new recording, Believe. Then on Sunday, October 4th, we'll be singing at Perry Hall Baptist in Perry Hall, Maryland at 6 o'clock p.m. We don't get to this area north of Baltimore too often, so if you're listening from that area, be sure to join us on October 4th. We have several other concerts scheduled this fall, so please visit our website to check out the details. That's nationalchristianchoir.org. And now just a heads up about Christmas. You'll want to be sure to take in one of our Christmas concerts this year. Our theme is The Miracles of Christmas, and we have some fabulous music in store. In fact, if you only attend the NCC Christmas concerts occasionally, you'll want to make absolutely sure that this is one of those occasions. I promise you, the choir and orchestra, along with pianist Michael Faircloth, will be extra special this year. Maryland concerts are on November 21st in Frederick, Maryland, and the Pennsylvania concert will be on December 5th in Lititz. Tickets will be available soon, and you'll want to get yours right away. Once again, this is Kathy Bowman, thanking you for joining me today. Be sure to tune in again next week as we worship together here on Psalm 95 with the National Christian Choir.

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4: Here's encouragement for life from Lamentations 3. The unfailing love of the Lord never ends. By His mercies we have been kept from complete destruction. Great is His faithfulness. His mercies begin afresh each day. Words of encouragement from Lamentations 3, verses 22 and 23.

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2: Dear Heavenly Father, as we bow our heads here, I want to thank you that we are saved by faith in Jesus Christ. And Father, I want to thank you today that that faith is not in the end our own. The Bible says it is the faith of Jesus. When you look into the mirror of your perfect law that we never want to do away with, we have to recognize that we are by nature broken, that we are by nature transgressors, that all have sinned and fallen short of your glory. And so, Father, I want to thank you right now that there is within your law a sign and a seal. There is a mark within your law that you are the kind of God that can give us rest, that you're the kind of God that can seal your covenant in our lives. Father, on the eve of the advent of Jesus Christ, we live on that knife edge of time before the old age and the new. I pray that every heart and every life here, Lord, will be consumed by your presence and bathed by your righteousness. And I thank you in Jesus' name that Jesus has made it possible and certain. In his name, amen. The darkest warning in the Bible is found in Revelation 14, 9 to 12. It says, another angel, a third, followed them, saying with a loud voice, if anyone worships the beast in its image and receives a mark on his forehead or on his hand, he also shall drink of the wine of God's wrath poured unmixed into the cup of his anger, and he shall be tormented with fire and sulfur in the presence of the holy angels and in the presence of the Lamb. And the smoke of their torment goes up forever and ever, and they have no rest day or night, these worshipers of the beast in its image, and whoever receives the mark of its name. Here is a call for the endurance of the saints, those who keep the commandments of God and the faith of Jesus. Now, how many of you are a little scared by that verse? Naturally so. In fact, you are looking at some of the most fearful, some of the most direct language in the entire Bible. And I believe that when God comes down to us and he speaks with direct language, it's because he loves us enough. He does not want us to be lost. He loves us enough to get real, plain, and direct so we don't miss the point, because it would break the heart of our eternal God for anyone here to be lost. It is not part of God's plan. This warning contains a number of components. Number one, the mark is directly linked with the worship of the beast from the sea, that medieval church state kingdom that is resurrected after 1798, just before Jesus Christ

returns. Number two, the mark is received on the forehead and the hand. Number three, the reception of the mark of the beast immediately precedes the coming of Jesus Christ. It's very clear in the context that those who receive the mark of the beast cannot stand in the presence of the holy angels or the presence of the Lamb when Jesus Christ returns. Number four, the worshipers of the beast have no rest in their lives. The Greek word for rest is anapausis, and it literally means Sabbath rest. It is the word that is used in the Greek of Matthew 11 when Jesus said, "Come unto me, all you who are weary and heavy laden, and I will give you rest. I will give you anapausis." And then he goes on in Matthew 12 to talk about the meaning of the Sabbath, how it is freed from legalism, how it is a sign of the freedom we have because God has brought the promise of rest in the beginning to us in Jesus Christ. Number five, those who refuse the mark of the beast have two characteristics in verse 12. This entire warning comes to a head. It says, "Here are they who keep the commandments of God and have the faith of Jesus." First, they keep the commandments of God. This is in direct contrast to the beast power. It's in direct contrast to the worshipers of the beast. And number two, they have the faith of Jesus in their hearts. At the heart of the mark of the beast issue is something so important that it has to be stated in two different ways. There is a twin concept that is present in Revelation 14, 12. It is your obedience to Jesus Christ and your faith to Jesus Christ vitally linked in one issue at the end of time. The stage is set for the mark of the beast in Revelation 11, 19 and to Revelation 12, verse 17. Revelation 11, 19, then God's temple in heaven was opened. And the ark of his covenant was seen within his temple. Some translations will read, the ark of his testimony was seen within his temple. And there were flashes of lightning, voices, peals of thunder, an earthquake, and heavy hail. The last battle before Jesus comes back, the last assault of evil upon the church, the last attack upon righteousness before Christ breaks the sky and comes through the corridors to take us home is a battle over the Ark of the Covenant, over the Ark of the Testimony. It is an attempt to reach right into the most holy place and drag the Ark away from God. Now, we know in the book of Revelation, the Ark of the Covenant is in fact the throne of God. It is a battle for God's throne. In the end, who will sit on God's throne? A most holy place conflict in the context of the proxy judgment. When Christ at the end of the age stands before the Father in the most holy place just before the return of Jesus Christ to confess your name before the Father based on his victory at the cross. It is a battle for the right to righteousness. Justice and mercy meet at the ark, and there is an attack on both, but in the Bible, mercy always wins. Revelation 12, verse 17 is the second verse. Then the dragon was angry with the woman, off to make war on the remnant of her seed, on those who keep the commandments of God and bear testimony to Jesus, and he stood on the sand of the sea. The only way that Satan can reach up into heaven and attack the Ark of the Covenant, the only way he can go after these twin concepts of truth and righteousness, of mercy and justice, is to attack God's people on earth because he was thrown out of heaven at the cross. He has no right to God's throne anymore. He cannot represent us as our high priest, accusing us day and night before the presence of the Father. And so what does he do when he knows he cannot pursue Christ anymore? He cannot attack heaven. He goes after you in your life. He attacks you in your walk of righteousness. He wants to subvert your faith so you will not know Jesus Christ in the fullness and the depth that you can because of the cross. In Revelation 12, 17, it says the remnant comes out of the woman. This remnant, a small group of Christians, a subset of the Christian family, of all of God's people everywhere, possesses two characteristics. It possesses something that belongs to the entire Christian church around the world. And the devil is so angry, he knows that if he can strip the remnant of these two things, the Christian church will in the end go the wrong road. And so he sets his sights to attack the remnant in the Mark of the Beast issue. The remnant is the true Elijah that calls the church back to Jesus Christ in the Mark of the Beast issue. The remnant has two characteristics. Number one, it keeps the commandments of God. And number two, it bears testimony to Jesus Christ. Now, we're living in a day when many Christians say, you know, this business
about keeping the law. Isn't that old covenant?

covenant theology. Have you ever heard that? Isn't that the old covenant? We're under the new covenant. We can do whatever we want to. We have the law of love. Now, who knows what that is? What's love for me is love for you. But we just have one rule and we follow. It's kind of general, easy to do. And we don't have to worry about the Ten Commandments given at Mount Sinai. You'll notice in Revelation 11, 19, it doesn't say the ark of his two covenants was there. Does it say that? It says the ark of his covenant was there. God has only had one covenant for saving the human race. There's only been one plan for redeeming you. And the law is part of that plan. It doesn't save you, but it points out sin in your life so you will know that you need a Savior in Jesus Christ. And so it is the ark of his covenant, the ark of his testimony that is at risk. And the remnant possesses a knowledge of all of God's commandments. Now, the last time I looked at my Bible, I counted 10 of them. Have you counted 10 lately? What are they? Shall not have any other gods before me? Let's do the first four. Shall not make unto thee any graven images. What's the third? Shall not take the name of the Lord your God in vain. And what's the fourth? Remember the Sabbath day to keep it holy. And then we have the others that speak of our ethical relationships to each other. They understand that the law of God is the property of Jesus Christ and that the church has no right to change the law of God because only Christ has power over his law. Again, faith and obedience are the issues at the very end of time. In Revelation 12, 17, the dragon stands on the shore of the sea representing the shores of America. After 1798, after the Middle Ages, he is pictured on the shore of a free land calling the beast from the sea back to life in the final conflict between good and evil. In Revelation 13, 5, the beast from the sea, as we said before, represents the medieval church-state system of the Middle Ages that exercised religious authority for how many months? Do you remember? 42 months. How many years? A time. Two times and a half a time, just 3.5 years. And how many days? 1,260 days. And a day in Bible prophecy represents what? One literal year. So for 1,260 years during the Middle Ages, this beast power operated. In Daniel 7:25, the nature of the beast's authority is specifically defined. Take your Bibles. Let's go to Daniel 7:25. And it says, "And he shall speak words against the Most High, shall wear out the saints of the Most High, shall think to change the times and the law." And then what does it say next? "They shall be," what? "Given into his hand for a time, times, and a half a time." The 1,260 years start when God's people are handed over to this little church-state system. The first event marks its beginning. So when it would be handed over. In the year 533, the Emperor Justinian looked upon a world that was very divided. There was Catholicism around Byzantium in the east, but the West had forsaken it. You had Arianism and Monophysitism, but Christianity was very divided. It was not united under a political leader. And so as he looked out over divided Christianity, he wanted to unite the Christian world, the old Roman Empire, under his faith. And the Catholic faith, which was the unity for the Byzantium religious system, he wanted to impose it on the West. So in the year 533, Justinian declared by imperial edict that the Bishop of Rome is ruler of all the churches in the West. Now here's why he did it. If you put the Bishop of Rome over all the churches in the West, then the West and the East would be handed over to this power. Now he intended this to happen soon, but it didn't take effect because the See of St. Peter was not under his control. The See of St. Peter was under the control of the Ostrogothic kingdom. Up to 526, it had been ruled by Theodoric, who actually allowed freedom of worship in Italy. So he couldn't impose this. In 533, nothing happened because the Arian Ostrogoths ruled the See of St. Peter and the city of Rome. In 537, the armies of Justinian entered Rome. In March of 538, the siege of Rome ended, and the saints were handed over to the Bishop of Rome exactly as Daniel predicted in Daniel 7:25, and they shall be given into his hand. And 538 at that point marks the beginning of the 1,260 years. Thomas Hodgkin in Italy and Her Invaders had this to say: "The calamitous defeat in 538 dug the grave of the Gothic army in Italy." Daniel 7:25, again, "And they shall be delivered into his hands for a time, times, and dividing of times," 1,260 years. Revelation 13:5,
It was allowed to exercise authority.

authority for 42 months. Revelation 13, verse 2, and to it the dragon gave his power, his throne, and great authority. The throne of Rome was surrendered to the bishop of Rome in the year 538. The authority that had been given by imperial edict in 533 was finally given by the forces of the armies in 538. And so we find all of these components coming together in that very year, the spring of that year. The time prophecy starts ticking. In Daniel 7:25, another event is linked with the beginning of the 1260 years. It says, he shall speak words against the Most High, shall wear out the saints of the Most High, shall think to change the times and the law, and they shall be given into his hand for a time, two times, and half a time. And notice what the text says there. As he receives authority over the Christian church, which marks the beginning of the 1260 years, he also attempts to change part of God's law. And it's very specific as to what part of God's law he intends to change. He shall think to change the times and the laws. Now, the only part of God's law that relates to time is the Sabbath of the fourth commandment. I mean, if we read the text very clearly without getting too philosophical here, it's saying is in the year 538, when this power would receive authority over Christians, we would look for a quick and rapid change or enforcement of something other than the biblical Sabbath. And we find it, Exodus 20, verse 8 first. It tells us what the Sabbath is. It says, remember the Sabbath day to keep it holy. 6 days you shall labor and do all your work. How many of you like to do all your work in 6 days? I would. But the seventh day is a vacation. Oh, wait, excuse me. The seventh day is a Sabbath. Isn't that the same thing? To the Lord your God. Have you ever made a vacation into a rotten experience because you ruined it? Nobody's ever done that here. I have. You know, you took your work with you on your vacation, had your laptop there, trying to get all those things done as you're trying to have a vacation. My son's pointing the finger of indictment at Dad right now. Yes, I have. You know why God gives us 1 day out of 7 to relax and take it easy? He wants you to leave all that junk of your work, all that other stuff out of your life so you can really know what it's like to be renewed by his presence, to love your family, to experience the joys of church. And according to the commandment, what day is it that this is supposed to occur? The seventh day. Now, most calendars until recent times had Saturday as the seventh day, but there has been within the last 50 to 60 years an attempt in Europe and other places to actually change the seventh day to Sunday, and there are reasons for that. The Bible says the saints were delivered into his hand for a time, time, and dividing of time. The saints were delivered into the beast's hands in the year 538. The edict that gave the beast authority took effect in the year 538. And he thought to force a change on the fourth commandment of God's holy law in the year 538. At the Council of Orleans in 538, in the 28th canon of the church, with the authority of the state newly acquired by the end of the siege of Rome, the church legislated Sunday observance in place of the seventh-day Sabbath. With stiff penalties enforced by the bishop, the law was clear. I'm going to read it to you. The 28th canon read just like this. People may be able to come to church and worship. If anyone acts otherwise, he is to be punished, not by the laity, but by the bishop. So in the year 538, the church got together, they passed a council. We know years earlier in the Council of Laodicea, they had actually changed it. But here they start using the force of law to make people stop working on Sunday to go to church because they wanted to make sure that the religion that would grow up in Italy would be the same that had occurred in Byzantium. In the Catholic record of September 1, 1923, the theologians of the Church of Rome in the last century described the significance of this action in the year 538. I'm going to read the quote. In the first centuries, the obligation of rest from work remained somewhat indefinite. The Council of Laodicea, held at the end of the fourth century, was content to prescribe that on the Lord's Day, the faithful were to abstain from work as far as possible. At the beginning of the 6th century, St. Caesarius and others showed an inclination very familiar to us to apply the law of the Jewish Sabbath to the Christian Sunday. But the Council of Orleans in 538 reprobated this tendency as Jewish and non-Christian. Thus, by the same divine authority in virtue of which she did away with the Jewish Sabbath and substituted therefore the Christian Sunday, the Catholic Church legislated as to how the Lord's Day Sunday should be observed. So we had a universal Sunday law in the year 538.

he will think to change times and law. Thomas Aquinas in the 13th century, the great theologian of Rome, understood the issue well. In fact, he's the greatest theologian the Roman church has ever had. The entire system of theology of which the papacy is built upon was developed by Thomas Aquinas. Here's what he writes. In the new law, the keeping of Sunday supplants that of the Sabbath, not in virtue of the precept of the law,

determination by the church and the custom of the Christian people. He was very honest. He said the church thought to change times and law. The 1260 years began in the year 538. It ended in 1798 when the beast received its deadly wound. Turn to Revelation 13, verse 10. Here we have the very event that marks the end of this time period. If anyone is to be taken captive, to captivity he goes. If anyone slays with the sword he must be slain. Here is a call for the endurance and faith of the saints. The persecutions of the Middle Ages come to an end when Pius VI was taken captive by Berthier at the command of Napoleon, 1798. The Bible predicted the exact event which marked the reversal of this prophetic period. Revelation 13:11, suddenly the scene shifts from the old world to the new world. Another beast rises out of the earth around the year 1798. And the Bible is very clear. It has two horns like a lamb. Then I saw another beast which rose out of the earth. It had two horns like a lamb, and it spoke like a dragon. In Revelation 5, a lamb is the symbol used for Jesus Christ. In the context, a lamb-like beast is a kingdom based on Christian principles that arises at the end of the 1260 years, that arises after 538, exactly 1260 years, 1798, around that time period. So as the beast is going down, a new kingdom is coming up, far removed from the peoples of Europe, a Christian kingdom, a nation based on free principles that is rooted in the Word of God. And there's only one kingdom in the world that fits that situation. This lamb-like beast has no crowns on its horns because it is a kingdom with no king. It is a democratic republic that is based on the principles of the Protestant Reformation. And so it comes up at the time that Rome is going down. According to the book of Revelation, the lamb-like beast initiates the mark of the beast in the United States. It's very clear. You read Revelation 13, it starts out like a lamb and starts acting like a dragon. It moves from a time of freedom to a time of oppression. It moves from a time in which it speaks Christian principles to a time it oppresses those who really do follow the principles of the Bible. Now, this is not something I enjoy saying because I believe we live in a land that's sacred in God's eyes. I believe that America is the hope of the world at the present time. I believe that what we hold in this country is so vitally important that we should not surrender it just for security. We should not give up civil liberties just so we feel a little safer from a terrorist here or there. What we have was never experienced in the history of the Christian world. And to be a patriot, it doesn't mean you quickly surrender your security. To be a patriot, you hang on to those principles that the patriots died for in the revolution in our country. The mark of the beast is coming to this country according to Revelation 13. So the question arises, what is the mark of the beast? Isn't that not a valid question? Let's look at verse 16 of Revelation 13. Also, it causes all, both small and great, both rich and poor, both free and enslaved, to be marked on the right hand or the forehead, so that no one can buy or sell unless he has the mark, that is the name of the beast or the number of its name. The mark of the beast, I want to just quickly put this caveat out there. The mark of the beast has not yet been given to anyone. You know why? Because the issue is still in the future. Because the lamb-like beast has not yet been speaking like a dragon in the presence of the first beast to enact laws like that which were enacted in the Middle Ages. So as we speak of the mark of the beast, it's very important that you don't go around saying, you got the mark of the beast, nah, nah, nah, nah, nah. You ever hear anyone do that? Shame on them. Slap their hands. The fact is, the mark of the beast is coming. It is before us, and God has given us the warning. In the future, the mark will be on the hand and on the forehead. The Bible is very clear. What does this mean? Turn to Deuteronomy 6, verses 6 to 8. Speaking of the Ten Commandments, Moses made it very clear what goes in the hand and what goes in the forehead. And these words which I command you this day shall be upon your heart. You shall teach them diligently to your children. You shall talk of them when you sit in your house, when you walk by the way, and when you lie down, and when you rise. Now, verse 8 is the key verse. And you shall bind them as a sign upon your, what does it say? Hand. And they shall be as frontlets between your eyes.
Now, the Jews would actually make literal phylacteries. They would tie them around their hand and bind the word of God, the Ten Commandments, to their hands and their head as a symbol of this. But God is speaking spiritually here. You are to put the law of God in your hand. Your action is to be in your head because the

law of God is to be in your heart. The law of God goes in the hand and on the forehead. That means the mark of the beast substitutes the beast's law for God's law in your life. It puts something there that doesn't belong there. It puts something in place of God's law that the Holy Spirit, through the cross, is the right into your experience. The mark of the beast issue is a direct attack on the first four commandments in God's holy law, and I'll prove it to you. The first commandment commands us to worship God. You shall have no other gods before me. In Revelation 13, 12, the lamb-like beast forces the world to worship the beast. Number two, the second commandment commands us not to bow down to any graven image, no matter how nice a person it is or anything. Just don't do it. In Revelation 13, 15, they build an image to the beast. The third commandment commands us to reverence the name of God and never take his name in vain. In Revelation 13, 17, no one can buy or sell unless he has the name of the beast. And the fourth commandment tells us to remember the seventh day as the Sabbath because God is the creator. And Moses in Exodus 31, 13 says, I gave them my Sabbath to be a sign. And when Israel was in danger of apostasy, Ezekiel repeats it in Ezekiel 20, 12. He says, moreover, I gave them my Sabbath as a sign between me and them that they might know that I am the Lord that sanctifies them. But the house of Israel rebelled against me in the wilderness. They did not walk in my statutes, but rejected my ordinances, by whose observance man shall live. And my Sabbaths they greatly profaned. Then I thought I would pour out my wrath upon them in the wilderness to make a full end of them. But you know what? Wrath is not what God's about. There is more to God of mercy than wrath. And so notice the next verse. But I acted for the sake of my name, that it should not be profaned in the sight of the nations, in whose sight I had brought them out. Now, what he means is I spared them. I realized that in the wilderness, they had to grow up. I realized I brought them in the wilderness, like Deuteronomy 8 says, that they might keep all of my commandments, that they might learn that man does not live by bread alone, but by every word that proceeds from the mouth of God. And so I was merciful to them in the wilderness. In 538, at the beginning of the 1260 years, Revelation 12 says the woman symbolizing the church goes into the wilderness. The Christian church is doing exactly the same thing in the Middle Ages that Israel was doing in the wilderness. It was not keeping God's Sabbath. It was not keeping his law. It was not having God deep inside the heart. Verse 15, moreover, I swore to them in the wilderness that I would not bring them into the land which I had given them, a land flowing with milk and honey, the most glorious of all lands, because they rejected my ordinances and did not walk in my statutes and profane my Sabbaths, for their heart went after their idols. In Revelation 17, at the end of time, this beast is pictured, and it has no crowns on its horns, no crowns on its heads. Instead, a woman rides the beast. She rides the beast because, at the end, the church will control the state. And in the book of Revelation, this woman is in the wilderness because she has never come out of the wilderness. She has never chosen to obey Christ and his law. She has chosen to do her own thing, to establish a kingdom on earth instead of embracing the kingdom that is soon to come. The seventh day is God's sign that he is the creator God worthy of worship. In Revelation 13, 17, the beast has substituted God's sign for the mark of the beast. That means the mark of the beast is a counterfeit Sabbath enforced by law in the context to unite the Christian world and to save this country from national ruin. These are the themes we find in Revelation 13. It's a false Sabbath that in the end will bring a total state of disobedience on the face of the earth. Revelation 14, 11, the Bible says the worshipers of the beast have no rest day or night. Very clear. And the Greek word is anapausis. They have no Sabbath rest. The Sabbath is a sign and a seal that Christ died at the cross. God said at Genesis, it is finished. But because of sin, it had to be set again. And at the cross, as the sun was setting, and the great atonement for our sins had been given as the blood of Christ was poured out on a humanity that needed it greatly, Christ said as the sun was setting, it is finished, and we were in Eden again. The Sabbath has always been a sign of God's power to keep his promise.
In Revelation 15, 1-4, the Bible describes those who are victorious over the beast and his image at the end of time. It says, "Then I saw another sign in heaven, great and wonderful, seven angels with seven plagues, which are the last, for with them the wrath of God is ended." It sounds like Genesis 2, verse 1, doesn't it? On the seventh day, God did what? He rested and he finished all his work. With the seventh plague, what will God do? He will finish his wrath. It's Sabbath language. Verse 2, "And I saw what appeared to be a sea of glass mingled with fire, and those who had conquered the beast in its image and the number of its name, standing beside the sea of glass with harps of God in their hands. And they sang the song of Moses, the servant of God, and the song of the Lamb, saying, Great and wonderful are thy deeds, O Lord God the Almighty. Just and true are thy ways, O King of the ages." The famous Jewish Christian scholar, in fact, he was converted to Christianity from Judaism, J. Alfred Edersheim, who wrote the tremendous series of books, The Life and Times of Jesus, the Messiah, Old Testament history. But the one I like the best is The Temple, where he does a detailed analysis of the temple at the time of Christ. And he understands exactly the imagery here, even though he himself did not fully appreciate the significance of the Sabbath. Notice what this honest scholar says about this passage. He says, "The church, which has come out of the great tribulation, stands victorious on the sea of glass, and the saints, having the harps of God, sing the song of Moses, the servant of God." He writes, "It is the Sabbath of the church. And as on the Sabbath, besides the psalm for the day," that is Psalms 92, "at the ordinary sacrifice, they sang at the additional Sabbatic sacrifice," Numbers 28, 9 and 10, "in the morning, the song of Moses," in Deuteronomy 32, "and in the evening," that in Exodus 15. So the victorious church celebrates her true Sabbath of rest by singing the same song of Moses and of the Lamb, only in the language that expresses the fullest meaning of the Sabbath songs in the temple. He goes on to say the only time when harpists sang the song of Moses was the Sabbath morning liturgy of the temple at the time of Christ. This victory song over the beast and his image and his mark is a Sabbath song. In verse 3, the song of Moses and the Lamb begins with the words, "Great and wonderful are thy deeds, O Lord." Now, this is a direct quote from the Old Testament. Take your Bibles, turn to Psalms 92, verse 5. Here is where this passage is being quoted from in Revelation 15. It says, "How great are thy works, O Lord." Do you see the similarity? Scholars have put into the Bible margin that this passage in Revelation 15, verse 3 is coming from Psalms 92, verse 5. Take your finger or thumb and go up the margin in your Bible to the very beginning, verse 1, then go a little higher. What does it say? What is the lead-in to this psalm? A psalm for the Sabbath. It is the only psalm in the entire Hebrew Psalter that carries this title. You see, the victory song over the mark of the beast is a Sabbath victory song because the mark of the beast is a struggle to define what the Sabbath is. And the lamb-like beast will enforce by law a counterfeit Sabbath to unite this nation and to bring it back to God. If you push your finger up the text, you find a Sabbath song. It's very clear. Revelation 15, 4, it provides the end of the song of Moses and the Lamb. "And who shall not fear and glorify thy name, O Lord? For thou art holy alone. All nations shall come and worship thee, for thy judgments have been revealed." Now, if you look in your Bible margin, you'll find that verse 4 has a marginal note that will take you back. Many marginal notes will do this. To Isaiah 66, 23, because scholars recognize that verse 4 is a direct quotation from Isaiah 66, 23. So let's go there and see what it says. "From new moon to new moon, and from Sabbath to Sabbath," how does it read? "All flesh," or all mankind, "shall come to" what? "Worship," the Hebrew word means to bow down before me, says the Lord. And so we find in the Old Testament when this passage is used to describe the eternal nature of the Sabbath. That the Sabbath goes on even if Israel doesn't go on. Because in the book of Isaiah, Israel is disobedient. And Isaiah is saying in the immediate context, "I will raise up a new people to call Israel. I'll raise up people that do my word, and they may not be ethnic Jews. Or they may be ethnic Jews, a people from every nation, kindred, tribe, and tongue.
people from the Jewish nation, from the Arab world, whoever will follow my covenant. And it goes on to say the Sabbath lasts into eternity and they will keep it forever and ever and ever. Those who gain the victory of the mark of the beast will sing the song of Moses.

0: Jesus and the Lamb on the Sea of Glass. It is the song of Moses because Moses gave us the law. And true Christians will never try to do away with God's law in the end. But most importantly, it is the song of the Lamb. It is the song of the one who died on the cross for you. It is the song of the one who said, "It is finished," as the Sabbath settled on the cross. It is the one who kept his promise made in Eden. And as he hung upon that cross, the great Creator God died for your sins to make a way for you to go home again, to give Eden's rest to you again on the seventh day. Most importantly, it is the song of the Lamb, because Jesus Christ has taken care of the fact that you have broken his law, that every man and woman here today is a transgressor by nature. Christ has settled it in the righteous judgment of God at the cross and in the proxy judgment. In the end, justice and mercy meet in a song of deliverance at the end. And mercy is the last magic in the eyes of the Lamb. In the eyes of the Lamb, it comes just for you, just in time, to save you from the beast and his image. But more than this, to save you because he loves you and he died for you. And mercy is what he is all about.
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3: 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The unfailing love of the Lord never ends. By His mercies we have been kept from complete destruction. 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His mercies begin afresh each day. Words of encouragement from Lamentations 3, verses 22 and 23.
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6: If you go 483 years from 457 BC, it comes to the baptism of Jesus in 27 AD. Said, wow, Christ came right on time the first time, just like He said He would. Why don't more people believe the Bible? Welcome once again, friends, to another presentation in the Landmark of Prophecy series. We're very thankful that each of you are here. I want to thank you personally for your faithfulness. You know, we've titled this series Landmarks of Prophecy, and one of the famous landmarks in the world, of course, is the Taj Mahal. The emperor's wife died giving birth to their 14th child, and he loved her so much that he wanted to build something that would just commemorate his love for her. And so he had the best architects in the kingdom that built this beautiful building. What many people are not aware of is that he also saw it as a place where people could find redemption. When the emperor dedicated the building, it was Emperor Shah Jahan. He declared in these words, "Should the guilty seek asylum here, like one pardoned, he becomes free from sin. Should a sinner make his way to this mansion, all his past sins will be washed away. The sight of this mansion creates sorrowing sighs, and the sun and the moon shed tears from their eyes. In this world, this edifice has been made to display thereby the Creator's glory." Very interesting. He speaks of a monotheistic Creator, and that this building was to be a place where a person could find asylum, like a city of refuge. So it's not just beautiful. It also had some representation of a place of worship as well. You know, there is a building that the Bible talks about. It's called sometimes the tabernacle, the temple, the sanctuary, that is found all the way from Exodus through Revelation and is mentioned by most of the major Bible prophets. In the context of this building, we're going to learn a lot about salvation tonight and some of the most interesting Bible prophecies that even relate to our day. The lesson today is lesson 11, dealing with the subject of cleansing the sanctuary. Now, when the children of Israel came out of Egypt and Moses went up Mount Sinai, what did he get up there on top of Mount Sinai? 10 commandments. But you know, that's not the only thing he got up there. The Bible tells us the Lord gave him blueprints. Just like the Lord gave blueprints to Noah to build the ark, he gave blueprints to Moses to build the tabernacle. This was to be the central place of worship in the Hebrew economy. It was a very specifically designed building that was to teach them about how God saves people. At first, when they were going through the wilderness, they needed a portable tabernacle because they would strike their camp, move to another spot, pitch it again, strike it.

Leadership is about a lot more than having a title. It's about people, purpose, faith, and learning when to hold on and when to let go. I'm Tim Kosaka, host of Learning.

it, moved to another spot. They had all these Levites that were designated to carry it on their shoulders from place to place. For 40 years, they carried their temple with them. Finally, when they got into the promised land, they built a permanent one. But there were some things that happened here that all illustrated the plan of salvation. There was one door. How many ways of salvation does Jesus tell us there are? One. He is the way, the truth, the life. He said, I am the door. He's the Lamb of God. People would bring their lamb through that door. And the first thing that happened on the entrance of the sanctuary was there was a sacrifice. There were two pieces of furniture that you principally saw when you went in. After you went in the door, the first thing was what they called the altar. This is where the sacrifice took place and where it was burnt and presented to God. That represents the cross. The next piece of furniture you saw was the laver. It was where this water was, and they would wash then before they entered the holy place. So, in Egypt, the children of Israel, before they were saved from slavery, they sacrificed a lamb. Then they went through the Red Sea. That water is a symbol of like baptism. Paul says that in 1 Corinthians chapter 10. They were baptized in the sea. When they went down through the Red Sea and came up, it was sort of a symbolic baptism. The Bible tells us that Jesus is the lamb, Jesus is the rock. Jesus is the living water. Everything you look at in the tabernacle tells us about Jesus. Then you went into what they call the holy place, the first room of the tabernacle. And first thing you saw when you went into the holy place was this table of showbread. Jesus said, I am the bread of life, right? The other thing you saw was a lampstand with seven lamps on it. That's because Jesus said, I am the light of the world. And then the third thing you saw was this altar of incense, and that's where they would sprinkle incense and the pleasant aroma would waft over the curtain into the Holy of Holies, or the most holy place. This represents the prayers, the intercession of Jesus. We pray in his name. So before we go any farther, we saw three things in the holy place. Those are the three secret weapons for your being successful as a Christian. Did you catch it? Bread, light, the altar of incense. That's reading your Bible. That's the bread of life. Man doesn't live by bread alone, but by every word, right? God said, let your light shine, be a witness, and you need to pray. That's that altar of incense. Those three things are the keys to having a close relationship with God. Now you went through the veil into what they called the Holy of Holies, and there was only one thing in there. What was that? That was the ark, the golden ark of the covenant. And there, what was inside? Ten commandments. When you read the Bible prophecy books of Isaiah, in the year, chapter 6, in the year the king Uzziah died, I saw the Lord high and lifted up, and the train of his robe filled the temple. The vision is in the temple. Ezekiel, I read it today in my personal devotions, chapter 40. He's measuring the temple. The vision's in the temple. Zechariah, Daniel, the context of so many of these great prophecies, Revelation, are in the context of this building. There are some secret lessons that we can learn about God and how he saves, and even prophecy, from studying this. So, one of the important things that happened with Jesus' ministry, let's go to the lesson of this story at the beginning of your lesson, is the center of worship for the Jewish nation during the time of Christ was the temple. Now, the temple during the time of Jesus was the one that had been rebuilt. Nebuchadnezzar destroyed the one of Solomon. It lasted about 400 years, and then Nebuchadnezzar destroyed it. And then years later, 70 years later, they came back, and during the time of Ezra and Nehemiah, they rebuilt it, but it didn't have quite the former glory. But then along came a Roman Jewish king, Hasmonean king named Herod the Great, who was quite a builder. He loved to build, passionate builder. He built Masada, he built Caesarea, he built everywhere. He also was pretty heartless. He's the one that killed the babies in Bethlehem. But to show, for political reasons, the Jews that he would be a good king, he refurbished their temple, and it was a beautiful place, and it still was the place where they worshiped. So when Jesus came in to teach in the temple, you know, the people would bring their sacrifices. Well, the religious leaders had turned it into a bazaar where they were selling lambs, selling doves, selling sacrifices. The courtyard of the temple that was supposed to be a place of prayer and praise and worship, it sounded like a flea market, and it was like a stockade auction house.
Everybody was fighting over the price of sacrifice.

and it smelled, and Jesus walked in there one day and he said, "My Father's house is to be a house of prayer for all nations." By the way, he's quoting the Old Testament. He said, "You've turned it into a den of thieves." Fire flashed from his eyes. He overturned the money changers' tables. You remember reading about this? He made a cord, a whip out of cords. It doesn't say he whipped anybody, but just his holding it was probably enough. And then he said in John chapter 2, verse 16, "Take these things hence. Make not my Father's house a house of merchandise." Notice Jesus said, "My Father's house." At the end of Christ's ministry, when the religious leaders rejected his teaching, he said, "Behold, your house is left to you desolate." That's interesting to consider. There's a change. Now, question number one. What is the starting point for the 2300-day and 70-week time prophecies? Now get your Bibles. Turn with me to Daniel 9:23. "At the beginning of your prayer, the command went out, and I've come forth to tell you, you are greatly beloved. Therefore, consider the matter and understand the vision." Now, there's no vision in chapter 9, so what vision is the angel talking about? The one in chapter 8, he didn't get to finish explaining because Daniel fainted, right? 70 weeks, here we go, verse 24, Daniel 9:24. 70 weeks are determined for your people. Who were Daniel's people? Jewish nation. 70 weeks, the word determined there means cut off or allotted or remain for your people. For what? To introduce the Messiah to the world. "For your holy city, to finish transgression, to make an end of sins," the final sacrifice for sin would be offered, "to make reconciliation for iniquity, to bring in everlasting righteousness," that's Christ who brings that everlasting righteousness, "to seal up the vision and prophecy, and to anoint the most holy." So he says 70 weeks are determined for all these things to be accomplished. "No one understand." Now here is the starting point for all these prophecies. "Know therefore and understand that from the going forth of the commandment to restore and build Jerusalem unto the Messiah the Prince," from this point to this point, "shall be 7 weeks and 62 weeks. All right, 62 is 62, right? Score is 20. 62 plus 7 is how much? 69. So you got 1 week missing. He tells us what happens in the midst of that last week. He makes the sacrifice cease. So he breaks it up like that because there's the first 7 weeks, they're building the wall and the street. Then you got another 69 weeks, and at the end of that 69-week period, it says that the Messiah is going to be anointed and begin his ministry. So, unto the Messiah the Prince, 7 weeks, 62 weeks. Well, the starting point is from the going forth of the command to restore and build Jerusalem. Can we know from all the dusty, musty records of history, when did that happen? Good news. It's given in your Bible. It's in Ezra 7:7. The decree of King Artaxerxes, that king gave a decree that allowed them to go back. It was the most prominent of a variety of decrees that came, saying that they could rebuild the city and the walls and the temple, and that is 457 BC. It is a very clearly established date in history. So you got the starting point, 457. And he says now it'll be 69 weeks until the Messiah begins his ministry. First, there'd be the 7 weeks, 49 years, while they're building the street and the wall in troublous times. Then there'd be another 62 weeks, total of 69, right? Now, when you're interpreting Bible prophecy, what is the principle that you're supposed to use? A day equals a year. You can read this. There's several verses in Ezekiel 4:6. "I have appointed thee each day for a year." You can read Numbers 14:34. "Each day for a year." The angel said that if you're to count 69 weeks from 457 BC, you'd come to the Messiah, the Prince. So now, did it happen? If you go, a day equals a year in prophecy. If you go 483 years from 457 BC, it comes to the baptism of Jesus in 27 AD. Matthew 1, 22 and 23. "Now this was all done that it might be fulfilled, which was spoken of by the Lord, by the prophet, saying, Behold, a virgin will be with child and will bring forth a son, and they'll call his name Emmanuel,
which is being interpreted God.

0: God with us. It says specifically in Daniel 9:24, part of the purpose would be to anoint the most holy. Was Jesus anointed with the Holy Spirit when he was baptized? Did the Spirit come down like a dove? What marked the beginning of Jesus' ministry? His baptism. You know, one of the most clearly established dates in the New Testament is Luke chapter 3, verse 1. You have your Bible? And the reason is, they give so many dates, he gives so many corresponding leaders during this time, there's very little doubt about when it was historically. Some of these ancient dates, it's hard to pin down, but let me tell you what Dr. Luke did for us. Luke 3, verse 1. Now, in the 15th year of the reign of Tiberius Caesar, that's not that hard to establish, Pontius Pilate being governor of Judea, that's one more benchmark, Herod being tetrarch of Galilee, his brother Philip tetrarch of Iturea through the regions of Trinacris, and Licinius, tetrarch of Abilene, while Annas and Caiaphas were high priests, the word of God came to John. Look at all of those different leaders. You can triangulate all of those different points. Well, triangulate would be only three. He gives about five different leaders. There's only one date in history when we know that they all corresponded, 27 AD. It is such a well-established date. This is the year that Jesus was baptized. That is exactly the right time period after 457 BC. Mark 1:15, when Jesus began preaching, you know what he said? The time is fulfilled. Right after his baptism, Jesus said, the time is fulfilled. What time is he talking about? He's talking about the time from Daniel's prophecy. He was anointed. He began to preach. This is what they were all waiting for. Every Jew read the prophecy of Daniel 9, wondering when the Messiah would come. Which also means, if they had been studying their Bibles back then the way they should have, they could have known the time of his birth. Because a high priest could not reign until he was 30 years of age. A priest couldn't serve until he was 30. Joseph began to rule at 30. David began to rule at 30. Priests began to rule at 30. They could have guessed the Messiah would begin his ministry at his 30th birthday, and that's when Jesus was baptized. Did you know that? It says, as Jesus began to be 30 years of age, also in Luke, all they had to do is count back 30 years from the anointing point, and they could have guessed when he would have been born. So we got a couple of charts here that we're going to put up just to review what we're looking at. First, we know from 457, you got 69 weeks. That would go 483 years to the point of his baptism. That would be 27 AD. What was to take place next in this prophecy? And you can read the answer to that is Daniel chapter 9, verse 26 and 27. It says, after 62 weeks shall Messiah be, what? Cut off, but not for himself. After that, the Messiah would be cut off. You know, this was something that a lot of the religious leaders just didn't understand and they struggled with because they wanted the Messiah to come and flex his muscles and be a combination of King David and Samson and overthrow the Romans and make them a world empire. Having a Messiah come that would die as a lamb didn't fit in very well with what their hopes and dreams were. Then it goes on and it says, and he will confirm the covenant with many for 1 week. And in the midst of that week, he will cause the sacrifice and the oblation to cease. The Messiah is anointed, but Jesus doesn't preach 7 years. He only preaches half of that. He preaches 3.5 years in person. And then he is cut off in the middle of that last week that reaches to 34 AD. Christ dies in 31 AD. He says, I will preach. I'm going to train my 12 apostles. I will preach. And then he says, when he leaves and he goes to heaven, he tells the apostles, as the Father sent me, so send I you. But, catch this, Jesus did not say, go to the world first. Matter of fact, he said, don't go anywhere. Wait in Jerusalem until you receive the Holy Spirit. And when you receive the Holy Spirit, you'll be my witnesses. First, Jerusalem, then Judea. I'm in Acts chapter 1. Then Samaria and the uttermost parts of the earth. When Christ sent them out preaching after he rose, he said, go not in the way of the Gentiles, but go rather to the lost sheep of the house of Israel. He wanted to finish confirming the covenant to his own people first. And so the Lord specifically kept his promise to Abraham, said, I'm going to confirm the covenant to your people for a full 7 years. 3.5 years through the Messiah, he will be cut off. Then another 3.5 years through those who heard him, the apostles. You can look in the bottom part of this chart here. You got the first 69 weeks, Christ is baptized. 3.5 years, he preaches in person. 3.5 years, he preaches through the apostles. At the end of that, in 34 AD, something happens. All right, go to your Bibles real quick. Turn to Acts chapter 7. In Acts chapter 7, Stephen is the first martyr of the Christian church. After he was falsely tried by the same people who tried Jesus, he told them the wonderful gospel that Peter had preached at Pentecost 3.5 years earlier. But instead of repenting and saying, what must we do to be saved, the Supreme Court, the leaders, the representatives of the nation, plugged their ears. They gnashed their teeth. They didn't want to hear it. They cried out, verse 57, Acts 7:57. They cried out with a loud voice, stopped their ears, ran at him with one accord. They cast him out of the city and stoned him. And the witnesses laid down their clothes at the feet of a young man named Saul, whose name is later changed to, wow, isn't this a pivotal point in history? 34 AD, the nation officially plugs their ears, says, we don't want to hear about Jesus anymore. They kill his representative the same way they killed Jesus. Falsely tried, taken out of the city by a mob, executed, clothes are laid down, their clothes of Christ were taken away. And it says, if you read chapter 8, verse 1, now Saul was consenting to his death. And in that time, a great persecution arose against the church, which was at Jerusalem, and they were scattered throughout the regions of Judea and Samaria, except the apostles. They went everywhere preaching. There's a great persecution. And that just totally seals what happened here in that time period. According to the angel who spoke with Daniel, what would happen at the end of the 2,300-year period of time? Answer, it says in Daniel 8:14, he said unto me, unto 2,300 days, then shall the sanctuary be cleansed. Now, go back to your Bibles for a second. If you look in Daniel chapter 8, and if we read down here, verse 12. Because of transgression, an army was given over to the horn to oppose the daily sacrifice, and he cast down the truth to the ground. He did all this, and he practiced and prospered. So what's happening is the truth of God and the truth of the Bible and the truth of Jesus during this time becomes compromised, and yet it prospers. Well, I'm going to give you a little quick history. I won't diverge in this, but I think most of us know that during this period of time, you know, about 300-400 years after Christ, originally Christians were persecuted in Rome. They fed them to the lions, right? What was once considered religio illicite, forbidden religion, was persecuted, outlawed, they were killed, they built catacombs, they went underground. It suddenly became the state religion. And it almost overnight became fashionable with the conversion of Constantine to be a Christian. But what happened is a lot of people started coming into the church from the different Greco-Roman religions that weren't totally converted, didn't even know the teachings of Jesus, and they tried to bring some of their pagan ideas with them. We studied the other night about the truth about hell, that people do not go right at death to, before judgment or resurrection, a place of burning where they burn through all eternity. Did we? We learned there is a lake of fire, there is a punishment, but there's misunderstanding that came in from Greek mythology, right? Cast the truth to the ground and practice. The idea of purgatory, this halfway burning place. We found out that that's been now renounced. It's not biblical. There's nothing in the Bible about that. The idea that the dead go immediately to heaven as soon as they die, and then they come back for their bodies, or they're in Abraham's bosom waiting, we found out that's not in the Bible. And a lot of other things, the truth was cast to the ground. The idea that you don't need to keep the Ten Commandments anymore, because once you believe in Jesus, you can somehow now ignore his law. That's another one of the truths that was cast to the ground. All kinds of things began to get corrupted during this time. So, when would there be a cleansing of the sanctuary? All right, so now, starting at 457, you go 2,300, and you know when that comes? 2000, that's the longest time period in the Bible. That reaches to 1844. I'll put a chart up here. The movement that is bringing you this series of studies really found its beginning back then. Because in 1844, Christians all over the world thought that Jesus was coming. They called it the Great Advent Movement. Had nothing to do with Seventh-day Adventists, because there were no Seventh-day Adventists back then. The word Advent means coming. They thought Jesus was coming. How many of you have heard of this before? They called it the Millerite Movement. They were Baptists and Methodists and Presbyterian and Congregationalists. And when Jesus didn't come, they said, look, it's not God's will we have all these different denominations. We got to put aside our differences and study the Bible together and find out where have we drifted. And all of a sudden, the Lord began a movement that brought them all back to the Word of God. And that translated into a movement that is now 17 million strong and going around the world, and they're helping sponsor these meetings that you're receiving right now. People who are saying that Christians in the last days need to return to the Bible. Revelation tells us there are seven churches. The last age of the church is called what? Laodicea. You know what that means? A judging of the people. And we enter the last phase of the history of the church in 1844.
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Stories of hope for the unreached with Adventist Frontier Missions.

Jiru, my friend, misunderstood and reviled by her neighbors, was always kind to me. I have been treating the severe wounds on her feet and praying against the belief of doctors that God would perform miraculous healing on her foot and lead her to a saving belief in him. The last time we came to get x-rays at this dingy little clinic, I had Jiru on my back. This time, she shuffled along on her own 2 feet. We were getting follow-up x-rays of her foot to evaluate if the bone infection was healed or still present after weeks of daily IV antibiotics. The local doctor was friendly, and he developed the x-ray film the old-fashioned way and blow-dried it and then held it up to a fluorescent bulb on the ceiling. "Yep, everything looks good," he said. I smiled and paid him, but didn't really rely on his reading. That evening, I took good pictures of the x-rays and sent them to an Adventist radiologist in America, who was kind enough to read my images and advise me. He concluded that it looked stable enough to discontinue the antibiotics and to reevaluate in a few months if anything seemed to get worse. In other words, Jiru was healed. Healed! I couldn't believe myself. This woman had necrosis that claimed 2 of her toes, deeply set osteomyelitis, a large gaping wound exposing ligaments and layers of tissue, and advanced diabetes to make everything worse. We didn't have access to the ideal antibiotics, she lived in a primitive and dusty house, and several doctors had told us it was hopeless to save the end of her foot. But now, after all those months of daily visits and daily IVs, she was healed. I thought back to a conversation we had a couple of months before. When I entered her house that morning, I was going off of what doctors had just told me based on the initial x-rays and pictures of the foot. "Jiru, I think we need to amputate again, up higher," I quietly dropped the news. She paused and emphatically said, "No, I don't want to cut it." I don't know if you'll get better if we leave this infection in your bone to get worse. The doctors told me it's too far gone. We've pulled chunks of bone out, and I don't know how deep the infection is going." Still, she was adamant. She was scared. Doctors and hospitals are terrifying unknowns. Even though she was faced with a serious prognosis, she still didn't have the courage to commit to an amputation. I paused, trying to think of what to say. I just wanted to ensure that the wound was cleared of the decaying tissue so she could heal as quickly as possible. But while I was sitting there, I felt a sudden impression to keep treating her foot a little longer and not amputate it. "Really?" I asked myself. "Go against what all these doctors are telling me? How am I supposed to know better than they?" But the still small voice persisted in my head, telling me to keep trying with the charcoal, hot and cold treatments, daily debriding, and medications. "Okay, God, I'll try." I then turned to Jiru and explained that God had just impressed me that we shouldn't give up yet, so I had changed my mind and would continue to try to fight the infection. I then emphatically told her, "If you are healed from this without amputating, then we know it was God who healed you, because human doctors have told us there's no hope." I then began to give her the IV antibiotics every day. It was amazing to see the wound begin to heal up. The hole was smaller every day. Her daughter was an excellent assistant and home nurse to her mom for evening dressing changes, insulin injections, and more. Once the skin totally healed, I was still a little skeptical that the bone would be free of infection. What if we stopped the antibiotics and it all came back like before? But with the little faith that I had, I kept going. I administered over 8 weeks of antibiotics. When I told Jiru the news that she was healed and discharged, we were both so joyful. With tears, she told me that she's so thankful for all I did for her

0: sees me like a daughter. I reminded her, remember how I told you that there was no hope to heal, and if your foot got better, it was surely God healing you? She remembered. Now we know for sure, God cares for you, and He heard our prayers. He is a greater doctor than any human. I wanted to make sure that she gave God credit for this miracle. Now I see Chiru out buying vegetables on the street. She even came to my house to visit me for the first time. It's so fulfilling for me to know that she is alive because we met when we did. God intervened in her life to heal her foot and regulate her diabetes. I praise God for this clear testament of His love and power. I feel so humbled that God healed Chiru despite the times I lacked faith and was skeptical. I pray that Chiru will hold this miracle in her heart forever and will call on the God of heaven whenever she is in need. My family has always been supportive and interested in missions. And when I was 9 years old, we moved to Thailand to what was then Mission College to serve for a few years. And that was dipping my toes in missionary kid life. It wasn't until high school, though, where I felt like it was going to be my calling. I had my personal revival with Jesus. That's when my faith truly became my own, when I was about 17 in high school. And ever since then, I just remember having this very clear impression on my heart that, Carly, you're going to become a medical missionary and you're going to live in Cambodia. And so it just was almost like a fact. It was a guiding star for me, a guiding post to point my life towards. So I went to Southern and took nursing. And the whole time I had my eyes set on becoming a missionary in Cambodia, and I didn't know in what capacity or when or how, but that was just something that I knew God wanted me to do. And the reason why it was Cambodia specifically is because my dad is Cambodian, and he was a refugee who escaped from the Khmer Rouge as a child, and he learned about Jesus in the refugee camp, where missionaries were teaching and baptizing people who had just gone through severe trauma and just giving them a whole new vision and purpose and redemption for their life. And so my dad was sponsored to France, and my mom, who was an American, she served as a missionary on the border of Thailand and Cambodia in those refugee camps at a slightly different time. She's a nurse and she did some medical work there. And so they connected later on when my mom visited one of her friends in France and met my dad and then sponsored him to America. So all this to say, Cambodia has been a big part of my life growing up. I felt called to go back and just keep doing the work that other missionaries had started in my dad. And so then I met Eric in college, and we started to be friendly with each other and just realized that our friendship was turning into something romantic. And so he expressed that he was interested in me, and I pretty much laid it out in the first conversation. I said, well, I'm going to be a missionary in Cambodia, so I need somebody who can support me in that and not hold me back, somebody who can share that vision and is interested in doing that as well for life. And so he said, well, you know, I follow God where He leads, and I believe in spreading the gospel too. And so we saw no hindrances to our relationship. And so our relationship continued to progress, and we got married after college and then moved to Florida. I did a couple years of ER nursing, and we were thinking after a few years, I would finish my contract and then we would pursue missions. And then our friends and now partners, the Lewises, started messaging us and saying, you should get started. Just put your application in with AFM. It takes a little while to get, you know, the whole process going and to fundraise. So just start sooner rather than later. And so we were like, oh, okay. So we put in our application, and then it was just like, once the ball got rolling, next thing we knew, we were in orientation and then we were in training, and God was just putting all the pieces together for us to go to Cambodia. And so we just saw that God was leading that way, and we followed. And so we launched at the end of 2018. We first got to Cambodia, and we stayed with my dad's sister while we did some language learning in the city. And my family, my dad's side of the family, has all been simultaneously like in awe that I would want to come back and serve. Like it's a very admirable thing in their eyes. They're Buddhists, so they don't have the same mission mindset that we do. They think it's a wonderful charitable thing, but they're also like, why in the world would you come back? They're like, we sent our kids and want everybody to sponsor to America or abroad to get better opportunities. And here was us, you know, the second generation coming back to live in a village. And it's just kind of hard for them to understand, but they've been supportive. So I stayed with my aunt and studied language for a month or two and then moved to the village. And I've always been accustomed more to the city life of Cambodia because that's where my family has been based for my whole life. So moving to the village was a little bit of a newer experience, just seeing that very slow daily life. And but it was awesome to put my feet on the ground and to start fulfilling the needs of people. And we got right away involved in medical care there. And I was using my freshly minted nursing skills of a couple years to do what was beyond the scope of practice in America. But I was doing a lot of diabetes education. I was doing wound care, miniature surgeries, and taking people to the hospital. And I was seeing firsthand what the medical system was like in Cambodia to take a local person into a government hospital and to follow through all of that, the steps of that, and to see the care that they receive, the way that doctors treat them. And it truly gave me a compassion for the Cambodian people who are not able to advocate for themselves and who are scared of the doctors and the way that they'll be treated. So it's been really humbling to come back to Cambodia, to live, to adopt the ways of the people of my father, and to be able to serve them. I feel like I would not be who I am and where I am today if it weren't for those missionaries who shared the gospel with my dad. And so I feel like the least I can do is to come back and keep spreading that light to others, to give them the chance to also know Jesus and to know his love and his forgiveness and grace, and to be able to step out of the bondage of their fruitless religions that do not offer them the same comfort and love that our loving Jesus does. And so it's been really rewarding to have that history behind me. As I serve, it gives me a deep connection to this country and a purpose for being here, because it's truly my history, and I'm just happy to be able to serve them. So I thank God for leading me from my high school convictions and calling, and just to see that come true. And yeah, it's been really a blessing. And we see ourselves being in Cambodia for as long as God will keep us there.
1: 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God bless.

Sleep used to be punishment. I'm Cindy Tang with Moving Moments. As a kid, being told to go to bed felt like the worst thing in the world. But now, well, sleep is a gift because at my age, I appreciate a good night's rest. But real rest is about more than sleep. It's about peace in our hearts. In Psalm 4, verse 8, King David wrote, "In peace I will lie down and sleep, for you alone, Lord, make me dwell in safety." 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I'm Cindy Tang with Moving Moments, a listener-supported program. 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
2: Here's encouragement for life from Lamentations 3. The unfailing love of the Lord never ends. By His mercies we have been kept from complete destruction. Great is His faithfulness. His mercies begin afresh each day. Words of encouragement from Lamentations 3, verses 22 and 23.

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2: This is It Is Written. I'm John Bradshaw. Thanks for joining me. It's one of the most significant health challenges of the 21st century. And the more we learn about it, the worse it seems to get. Now, the thing is, there is something you can do about it, something God recommended thousands of years ago. But even though this divine prescription is extremely well known, over time, it has become less popular. Stress is a killer, a modern calamity. The world-renowned Mayo Clinic says that stress can affect your mood, your body, and your behavior. It can cause headaches, muscle tension, chest pain, fatigue. It can impact your libido, cause stomach upset, sleep problems, and a weakened immune system. It can cause anxiety, restlessness, memory problems, a lack of motivation or focus, grumpiness and sadness, and can prompt overeating or undereating, angry outbursts, drug or alcohol misuse, tobacco use, antisocial behavior, and on. All that from stress. And you likely know that. Most people deal with stress, which can be brought on by financial or social or medical or any number of situational reasons. You're late? Stress. You might lose your job? Stress. Pregnant? Stress. Flying? Stress, maybe. Driving? Stress. Bills to pay? Stress. Can't decide what to order and someone is telling you to hurry up? Stress. Shooting a crucial free throw, getting ready for dinner, running out of time, major assignment due, asking someone out on a date, getting asked out on a date, gaining weight, needing to lose weight, needing to gain weight, rushing to catch a train or a plane. These things which cause stress are everywhere. A little stress is fine, good for you in fact, but too much stress and you could easily get sick, have serious health problems, and end up in a very bad way. And along the way, your quality of life can suffer significantly. But looking down through the stream of time, God, in His wisdom and with a heart full of love, saw that stress would one day be a major issue. And so He built into the calendar a remedy for stress. Let's go back, way back. The children of Israel had just come out of Egyptian slavery. God was leading them to the Promised Land. They were on their way to take up their role as God's very own people in their very own land. This would be a fulfillment of the promise made to Abraham, and from this people would come the Messiah. So God communicated to them the principles of His kingdom, and in doing so, revealed just what He was really like. Remember, they'd been enslaved for 400 years. They hadn't been the masters of their own destiny. So God would give them guidelines, rules for living. He said, "I am the Lord your God, who brought you out of the land of Egypt, out of the house of bondage." In other words, I have liberated you, freed you. So now that I've done that, you shall have no other gods before me. That's Exodus 20 verses 2 and 3. Which stands to reason. God was their creator and their liberator. He'd made them and redeemed them. They were entirely dependent on Him. He'd sent the 10 plagues, intervened with the pillar of cloud and the pillar of fire, and then had opened up the Red Sea and destroyed Pharaoh and his armies. This was pretty obvious. There's only one God, so have no other gods, because any other god would be a false god. Then a variation on that first word. In short, don't make graven images, statues and so forth.

and don't bow down and worship them. Why would you worship the creation when you're able to worship the Creator? Idolatry lowers one's conception of God. It diminishes God, and therefore it diminishes you as a child of God. Then a third commandment. You shall not take the name of the Lord your God in vain, for the Lord will not hold him guiltless who takes his name in vain. Clearly connected with the first two commandments, dealing with the holiness of God and a person's relationship with God. This has to do with respect and remembering that God is God, not cheapening God in any way. And as well as this being about not using God's name as a common curse word, it also means don't take his name in vain by claiming to be his follower while you're not living like you're his follower. That kind of misrepresentation is taking God's name in vain. So let's look at this in terms of a remedy for stress, the silent killer. What would it do for you to know that you have a God, a sovereign God, the creator of all things? You could cast all your cares upon him, knowing that he cares for you. You could come to him if you labor and are heavy laden, know that he would give you rest. You could be still and know that he is God. And where it says be still in Psalm 46 and verse 10, that means to let something drop or to relax. Relax and know that I am God. But God added to this. This trust way to heaven, God, goes way beyond mental assent or just recognition. The comfort you to experience in knowing that God is God is to be accompanied by a certain action. And we find that in the fourth commandment. Remember the Sabbath day to keep it holy. 6 days you shall labor and do all your work, but the seventh day is the Sabbath of the Lord your God. In it you shall do no work, you nor your son nor your daughter, nor your male servant nor your female servant, nor your cattle nor your stranger who is within your gates. For in 6 days the Lord made the heavens and the earth, the sea and all that is in them, and rested the seventh day. Therefore the Lord blessed the Sabbath day and hallowed it. Now look at what God did. Right there in humanity's moral code, God placed a remedy for stress, a divine prescription. He knew that 2,000 years after Jesus walked the earth, the devil would have everybody so busy, we wouldn't have time for God. So God gave us time, a 24-hour time period every single week where you can release the pressure valve on life and let off some of the steam. Years ago, it was common for people to cook with a pressure cooker, a tightly sealed pot that uses high pressure to cook food more quickly. The liquid inside the pot becomes steam, increasing the pressure in the pot, increasing the temperature in the pot, and therefore cooking food more quickly. Now, what I remember about the pressure cooker my mother had was that it was heavy and hazardous. The lid blew off it at least once. Whatever was inside went everywhere. I remember it was red, but I don't remember more than that. It wasn't uncommon for the valve on a pressure cooker to clog, and then a gasket might blow and the lid could go flying. Life can be like a pressure cooker. There's so much going on, so many demands, so much pressure, and that pressure can build until someone blows a gasket. So God said, take time out. I'm giving you 24 hours every 7 days to let the pressure off, to let the stress of life roll away. Perfect. God saw what we would need. Thousands of years ago, humanity couldn't see stress-related heart attacks, but God could. We couldn't see high blood pressure, but God could. We couldn't see stress driving people to drug and alcohol problems, but God could. And so he said, here's a simple remedy to help keep your head on straight, to let your anxiety go, to let the tension dissipate. Now, is this a magic bullet? Is it really that easy to get the stress out of life completely? We'll look at that in just a moment. Many things in life are here today and gone tomorrow, but some things are built to last. From the dawn of creation, God gave

0: 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You can also text FREE SIGN to 71392. Thanks for joining me on It Is Written. If de-stressing was as easy as doing one simple thing, well, life would be a dream, wouldn't it? If you're unwell, a doctor isn't likely to tell you to just take this pill and then everything's going to be okay. If you're unhealthy, simply eating more vegetables isn't going to fix everything. It's a good start, but you also want to quit drinking and get some exercise and maybe get more sleep. Taking care of the stress in your life isn't simply a matter of doing just one thing, even if that one simple thing was given to you by God Himself. You might be placing yourself under undue stress by taking on too much. And in order to deal with your stress, you might want to back off a few things. It might be that your expectations from life are too high. Maybe your wants and your needs are out of alignment. Maybe you could get by with less house and fewer vehicles and less extravagant vacations. For some people, de-stressing means cutting back, doing less, not trying to keep up with the Joneses, worrying less about what other people think. It might be that you need to learn to worry less. Here's the Mayo Clinic again talking about how to deal with stress. They say people should exercise regularly, have a sense of humor, spend time with family and friends, set aside time for hobbies, read a book, listen to music, or go for a walk. Get enough sleep. Eat a healthy, balanced diet. Don't use tobacco, alcohol, or illegal substances. And there's something else. It's known that anger can trigger a heart attack and that it raises your blood pressure. So, less anger, less stress. Stress that's not dealt with can lead to health problems such as high blood pressure, heart disease, stroke, obesity, and diabetes. The American Psychological Association says that stress affects all systems of the body. The musculoskeletal system. They say muscle tension is almost a reflex reaction to stress. The respiratory system. Stress can cause asthma attacks and shortness of breath. The cardiovascular system. Even short-term stress, being stuck in traffic or meeting deadlines, causes an increase in heart rate, while repeated acute stress can contribute to inflammation in the circulatory system. The endocrine, gastrointestinal, nervous, and male and female reproductive systems are all negatively affected by stress. It's bad stuff, which is why it isn't a surprise that thousands of years ago, God gave the human family a remedy for stress. A remedy for burnout. No, not a magic bullet. You wouldn't do just this and think all of the stress is going to melt out of your life. But with this being divinely ordained, why would you not do this? Every week, time away from the craziness of the world. And before anyone says, obeying God sounds like legalism, let me speak to that. I like what author Lauren Winner said. Practicing spiritual disciplines does not make us Christians. Instead, the practicing teaches us what it means to live as Christians. Let's look at the question of legalism. A man and woman are standing before a minister. They're two-thirds of the way through a wedding service and it's time for the vows. Do you, Maria, take this man, Jose, to be your lawfully wedded husband, to have and to hold in sickness and in health, in prosperity and adversity, as long as you both shall live? And Maria says, what are you, preacher? Some kind of legalist? That's crazy, right? Tayshawn, clean your room. All these rules, Dad. What an unhealthy way to run a family. Yeah, that boy's going to learn some lessons pretty quickly. The sign on the road says 35. You drive at 65. The police officer who pulls you over explains that you have broken the law. Try telling the police officer that he or she is being a legalist. That defense won't help you in a court of law. It seems as though we believe in law everywhere in the world except for in church. When people ignore the law in society, we call that anarchy. When they ignore it in church, that's called sin. John wrote that sin is the transgression of the law. There's zero problem with God's law. You want people obeying the law. If your neighbor is murdered, if your spouse cheats, if your home is broken into, if your friends lie to you, you're going to appreciate how wonderful it would be if people lived in harmony with the Ten Commandments. Yes, Paul did say that we're not under the law. He said that plainly, and he meant it. And he was correct when he said it. In Romans 6, verse 1, he asks a question. Shall we continue in sin that grace may abound? He answers that, God forbid, and says, how shall we that are dead to sin live any longer therein? He's referencing dying to self and allowing the Holy Spirit to fill you and guide you. Then he speaks about baptism, dying to the old life and being raised up to walk in what he calls newness of life. Knowing this, Paul writes, that our old man is crucified with him, that the body of sin might be destroyed, that henceforth we should not serve sin. And then he says, for he that is dead is freed from sin. He goes on, likewise, reckon ye also yourselves to be dead indeed unto sin, but alive unto God through Jesus Christ our Lord. And then says that we should not allow sin to reign in our mortal bodies, that we shouldn't obey sin. He continues in verse 14, sin shall not have dominion over you, for you are not under law, but under grace. He says in the next verse, shall we sin because that's the case? And he says, God forbid, absolutely not. Paul then states that you're the servant of the one you choose to obey. You can yield to sin, which leads to death, or you can yield to obedience, which leads to righteousness. When he says that a believer in Jesus is not under the law, he means not under the law as a system of salvation, as a system of righteousness. And because, as Paul has already said, that all have sinned and that all need grace, if you ignore grace and choose to follow the law as a means of salvation, you'll be lost. Under the law doesn't mean obeying. Under the law means relying on your own works and living under the old covenant, where the approach is everything the Lord has said we will do. It's self-righteousness. Under grace, that's leaning on God for everything. You can't say, I'm under grace, so therefore I won't obey God. You would say, I'm under grace, so because I am spirit-filled, I will obey God, but only by His grace and only through His strength, and not because I believe this will merit salvation, but because through Jesus, I have salvation. That period of rest God has given the human family is an oasis in time. It's God limiting how much the world, how much life can encroach. It's time out for mental health and spiritual health. It's saying, no one is benefited if I burn myself out. It's time for what matters most. I'll be right back. There might be days when you just can't seem to find the energy to take on life's challenges. Moments or maybe days or weeks where basic tasks can feel overwhelming. Times when you feel as though your heart and mind are trapped in a fog. Countless people all around the world are dealing with the weight of depression. Most people will experience depression, either firsthand or in the lives of friends or family members. There's hardly a person on earth who hasn't in some way been touched by its weight. That's why I sat down with a mental health expert to discuss this vitally important subject. Join me and Dr. Neil Nedley as together we explore what actually works in helping battle depression, its root causes, and its symptoms. Don't miss the helpful and practical information in this series, proven to benefit physical, mental, and emotional health. 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
0: The Bible is very clear about God's will for your life. God wants the very best for you. Jesus said He came into the world that we might have life and have it more abundantly. But the Mental Health Foundation in the UK said that in 2018, before the pandemic, 74% of people have felt so stressed that they've been overwhelmed or unable to cope. 46% reported that they ate too much or ate unhealthily due to stress, while 29% reported that they started drinking or increased their drinking. 16% said the same about smoking because of stress. Of the people who said they had felt stress at some point in their lives, 16% had self-harmed, and 32% had said they'd had suicidal thoughts and feelings. Of the adults who reported being stressed, 36% said it was due to their own health or that of a friend or relative. 22% cited debt. 36% of women who felt high levels of stress related it to their appearance or body image. While young people frequently cited pressure to succeed as a stressor. Now, not all of that is bad. Pressure to succeed is stressful, but you ought to want to succeed. A friend's poor health or your own, that probably should stress you to some degree. But you don't want to be overwhelmed by stress, and God certainly doesn't want that for you. Look at some of what the Bible says. This is John 14, 27. Peace I leave with you. My peace I give to you. Not as the world gives do I give to you. Let not your heart be troubled, neither let it be afraid. Earlier in the same chapter, let not your heart be troubled. You believe in God, believe also in me. Be still and know that I am God. That's Psalm 46, verse 10. Earlier in the same chapter, God is our refuge and strength, a very present help in trouble. Matthew 11, 28. Come to me, all you who labor and are heavy laden, and I will give you rest. Romans 5, verse 1. Therefore, having been justified by faith, we have peace with God through our Lord Jesus Christ. The point being, a connection with Jesus, experiencing salvation, should bring peace into your life. Psalm 119, verse 165. Great peace have they which love thy law, and nothing shall offend them. New Testament Bible writers often started their letters wishing peace to their readers. Jude, Revelation, 2 John, 1 Peter, 2 Peter, Philemon, Titus, Romans, 1 Corinthians, 2 Corinthians, Galatians, Ephesians, Philippians, Colossians, 1 and 2 Thessalonians, and 1 and 2 Timothy all begin with the writer wishing peace to his readers. Jesus is the Prince of Peace in Isaiah 9 and verse 6. God is called the God of Peace in Romans 16 verse 20. So why isn't there peace? Too much going on. The pressures of life. Demanding schedules. Right. And while you can't sweep all that out of the way, you can come close to God and let the peace of Christ wash over you. And that's where the biblical concept of Sabbath matters. Taking time for God, hitting the pause button on your busy schedule, actually stepping back from the demands of life so that you're not going back to work on Monday for a rest from your hectic lifestyle. And this idea isn't about doing absolutely nothing. You can commune with God and worship on that day. You can block out distractions and spend time with church family or your own family. Being in nature is to see the artistry of the Creator and appreciate Him in His created works. The challenge is that too many of us are too busy getting stressed to take time to alleviate stress. The truth is, the experience of the Sabbath is precisely what Christians talk about experiencing and what they want to experience. More of Jesus, more of God's presence in your life, more assurance, more communing with God. Every believer wants that, or at least they say they do. Blocking out the world for a time and letting in more of the light of God's presence and therefore God's power. Many followers of God are searching for something they already have or something they have access to. Reminds me of the homeless man who died under a bridge in Wyoming on a frigid winter night without realizing his extremely wealthy aunt had died and left him millions of dollars. He didn't know what he had. And many followers of Jesus are drowning in stress without realizing God has gifted them rest, a relief, something that will be a source of strength physically, emotionally, and spiritually. And you want that, don't you? You've heard Jesus invite you, "Come to me and I will give you rest." Let's pray now and thank God for His gift of rest. Our Father in heaven, we come in the name of Jesus, the Creator, grateful for all of His gifts, thanking You for the gift of time, the gift of rest. And as we contemplate that biblical concept of Sabbath, I pray we will find more time in our lives for Jesus, not less, that we'll learn to block out the world, not invite even more of it in, and that we'll take time for the One who matters most, that we'll take adequate time, that we'll step back from the world, de-stress, and be filled with Your presence and Your power. 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Thanks so much for joining me. I'm looking forward to seeing you again next time. Until then, remember, it is written, man shall not live by bread alone, but by every word that proceeds from the mouth of God.

0: You've been listening to It Is Written, presented by Pastor John Bradshaw. We hope you have been blessed and that your faith in God has been renewed. 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How important is prayer? Do you believe in prayer? The Bible says the effective, fervent prayer of a righteous man avails much. James 5, verse 16. 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

0: This is Max McLean. How does God demonstrate his love for us? 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Very rarely will anyone die for a righteous man, though for a good man someone might possibly dare to die. But God demonstrates his love for us in this: while we were still sinners, Christ died for us. Since we have now been justified by his blood, how much more shall we be saved from God's wrath through him? For if we, when we were God's enemies, we were reconciled to him through the death of his Son, how much more, having been reconciled, shall we be saved through his life? From Romans 5. Listen to the Bible. It's great for the soul.
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3: Here's encouragement for life from Lamentations 3. The unfailing love of the Lord never ends. By His mercies we have been kept from complete destruction. Great is His faithfulness. His mercies begin afresh each day. Words of encouragement from Lamentations 3, verses 22 and 23.
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1: 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Here now is Dr. DeRose.

Welcome to Timeless Healing Insights. I'm Dr. David DeRose. It's great to have you joining us for today's message as we, begin a mini-series, just two messages called All Things New. Let's pray together. Father in heaven, we thank you so much for the privilege of engaging with your word. Help us to indeed see you as the God of new creations, and may we experience that in our own lives. We ask in Jesus' name, amen. It doesn't matter at all what time of year it is, where you're at in your life, but I could ask a question of anyone here in person or anyone viewing this message, and that is, do you need a new start? Do you need a new start? And I think it's an important question because as I deal with people, I find that so many are longing for something different, for something new. Maybe they're dealing with physical health challenges. Maybe they're in a job that just seems to be going nowhere. Maybe they've got mental challenges, or maybe it's a relationship. Maybe it just keeps going on and on. There's conflict. It's a long-term relationship. It's going nowhere. And you need what? A new start. Now, others of you are kind of looking and saying, well, my life is great. I mean, God's blessing me. I don't need a new start for any of those things. But maybe you need a new start because you want a deeper relationship with God. Maybe you're longing for a greater sense of meaning and purpose in your life. Well, God is the God of new starts. And we want to look at that in the pages of Scripture because wherever we're at today, I believe God wants us to really have a new start. We're going to look at three biblical examples that I believe prove beyond a shadow of a doubt, at least to my mind, and I think to yours as well as we go through the study, that God is a God of new starts. We're going to first look at the ministry of Jesus. Then we'll look at the creation, and finally, at restoration and the new earth. Let's first look at the ministry of Jesus. We could spend, right, days, weeks, hours, years going through the ministry of Jesus. We've gone through in many weeks just the Gospel of Mark. But I want to highlight a few stories, a few case histories, if you will, from the ministry of Jesus that illustrate how Jesus wants to help us deal with a whole host of things. We'll look at examples today of how Jesus helps us deal with even incurable illnesses, how he helps us in the midst of despair and grief, how he helps us when it comes to guilt and condemnation, social rejection, and we'll talk even if you've had some less than ideal spiritual experiences with churches and organized religions and bodies of believers. We'll look at that too, how Jesus wants to give you a new start and heal you in each of those areas of your life. First case study comes to us from the Gospel of John, John chapter 5. Verses 2 and 3 of John's Gospel, you heard me. Chapter 5 gives us his background. There is in Jerusalem by the Sheep Gate a pool, which is called in Hebrew Bethesda, having five porches. In these lay a great multitude of sick people, blind, lame, paralyzed, waiting for the moving of the water. It sounds like a pretty depressing setting, right? All kinds of sick folks laying there, waiting for divine healing. And the story focuses in on a single individual. We're told he was a man who had an affliction, a disease, a chronic illness for 38 years. And as the story plays out, Jesus speaks to that man and he says just something very simple, rise, take up your bed and walk. Many of you know the story well. That man does just what Jesus says. He actually, despite his infirmity, he is healed miraculously by the word of Jesus, and he has a new start on life. In Luke chapter 7, we're told that Jesus is entering into a town called Nain. His disciples and a large crowd are traveling along with him. And as the story plays out in Luke 7 and verse 12, we're told that Jesus, as he came near the gate of that city, behold, there was a dead man. That man is being carried out. He's dead. He's the only son of his mother, and she was a widow. Now, if that doesn't sound bad enough,
in today's culture, it was terrible in that culture. Because a woman without a man, that was a sentence to poverty, humiliation, ostracism in many settings. This woman has lost all means of earthly support. She hasn't just lost these people that were dear to her and her husband and her son. And as that funeral procession is coming out of the city and Jesus approaches it, he says something very simple. Young man, I say to you, arise. And what happens? The young man obeys. He comes to life. The word of Jesus brings life to this dead man. And who gets a new start? Yeah, the young man did, but who else did? That's right, the mother. Okay? God is a God of new starts. Jesus is showing this in his ministry. In John chapter 8, we're introduced to Jesus, this time sitting in the temple teaching. It's early morning, and Jesus' teaching session is interrupted. Verse 3 of John chapter 8 tells us that the scribes and Pharisees bring to Jesus a woman caught in adultery. As the dialogue plays out, they say that they caught her in the very act. Many of you, again, very familiar with the story. That woman hears Jesus speak words that sound like a death sentence when he says, "Let the one who is without sin cast the first stone." Woman hears that as a death sentence, all the holy people standing around her. But the Holy Spirit convicts each of those individuals that none of them has a right to cast that stone, and they all file out. And when Jesus asks her, "Where are her accusers?" she says, "There's nobody left. There's nobody here." And then Jesus in verse 11 says, "Neither do I condemn you. Go and sin no more." Did this woman get a new start? She got a new start. She was dealing with guilt. She was condemned, public humiliation, right? Socially rejected. And now she has a new start. Jesus has forgiven her. One last case story that illustrates something else that hopefully is not too palpable for most of you, but it happens. Sometimes the community of God that is supposed to be nurturing and healing is far less than that. And that brings us to a tax collector by the name of Zacchaeus. We're told in Luke chapter 19 that as Jesus entered and passed through Jericho, there was a man there named Zacchaeus who's identified as a chief tax collector who was rich. Now, we need to just pause here for a moment. What was the standing of tax collectors in Jesus' day? Yeah, it was poor. They were among the lowest of the low. You get a sense of this earlier in Luke's gospel in chapter 5, verse 30, where the Pharisees and the scribes grumble. They're complaining at Jesus and his disciples, and they say, "Why do you eat and drink with tax collectors and sinners?" So right there with sinners are who? Tax collectors. And don't miss it. Zacchaeus was in what standing among tax collectors? He was a chief among tax collectors. So this guy, well, as far as the church was concerned, you could attach some pretty bad words to probably what they used, okay? Zacchaeus is not a good guy in their eyes. But as this story plays out, we're talking about new starts. Zacchaeus, you know the story, climbs up into that sycamore tree to look down at Jesus.

He hears the words of Jesus, "Zacchaeus, hurry and come down. I must stay at your house today." Jesus is basically saying, the church may have pushed you out, the church may not be welcoming you, but I have a place for you. The result? Zacchaeus calls Jesus Lord, and he proclaims his full commitment to Jesus. "Behold, I give half of my goods to the poor. And if I've defrauded anyone," by the way, the tax collectors were known for their fraudulent practices, "if I've defrauded anyone of anything, I restore it fourfold." How many of you like to be defrauded? People to cheat you, do you like that? You say, what a stupid question. Well, I would suggest to you that if Zacchaeus had been the one that cheated you, you would have probably liked the end of the story. Because the more he cheated you of, the more what? You would have received fourfold on your investment, quote unquote, unwilling investment. But do you see, Zacchaeus got what? A new start. The ministry of Jesus testifies over and over again that we serve a God who is interested in giving us new starts. Jesus made it very clear what had happened with Zacchaeus. Today, salvation has come to this house, since he also is a son of Abraham. For the Son of Man came to seek and to save the lost. If you're feeling lost today, if you don't have a sense of direction, Jesus says to you, today, salvation has come to your house. He invites you to trust him as your Savior. So regardless of your need, if you can relate to any of those stories on any level, it applies to you today. That's the kind of Savior, the kind of healer that we have. But you say, you know, I don't have any of that stuff. I'm not dealing with an incurable illness. I mean, I'm not grieving right now. None of these things on this list speak to me. But Jesus, regardless of where you're at, wants to make all things new. Paul put it this way in 2 Corinthians chapter 5, verse 17. "Therefore, if anyone is in Christ, he's what? A new creation. The old has passed away. Behold, the new has come." God wants to give you this new life. If you haven't experienced it already, and if you're walking, trusting Jesus, he wants to give you a new start today as you choose again to follow him. Amen. But I told you that we're going to look from the Bible at three different areas in which Jesus and God the Father show us that they are interested in giving us new starts. We've looked a little bit at the ministry of Jesus. I want to look now briefly at the creation. So in the very beginnings of our Bible, in fact, the very beginning of the Bible, we have these familiar words. "In the beginning, God created the heavens and the earth. The earth was without form and void, and darkness was over the face of the deep, and the Spirit of God was," what? "Hovering over the face of the waters." Now, this is an interesting phrase. The earth was without form and void. So if you were able to look on at this scene as it's playing out, of course, no humans have been created at this point, but if you were to look at maybe a video that the divine hand had rendered, and I don't know that there is such a thing, I don't know that there's not, but if you were to look at the earth without form and void, what would you see? Vastness, chaos. This early earth without form and void. I think there's at least a couple of lessons there for us, okay? So if you feel like your life is in chaos right now, can God bring order out of chaos? Yes. The creation account tells us that. Now, here's the other part to it. I mean, talking about your life being in chaos, I mean, that sounds pretty bad, and you might feel that way about where you're at. But God saw, I would suggest to you, potential in that formless waste, in that formless state of the earth. Are you following along with me? So regardless of where you're at today, God also is one who sees potential.
So you may feel that things are chaotic, but we have a God of new beginnings.

0: who in you sees what?
1: Potential.
0: That's exactly right. And here's what changes the whole narrative. God speaks. And we see it in each day of creation. Here's the first one projected for you. Day one, God said what? Let there be light. And as soon as he says, let there be light, what happens? There is light. Is God's word powerful?
2: Amen.
0: It is powerful. Now, don't miss the broader context. We look at Jesus' ministry, and we saw in those 4K series that what was the ingredient that led to a new start? Did you notice in all four of those stories? It was the words of Jesus, God's word, right? He speaks to the paralytic. The man, the infirm man at the pool of Bethesda, he says, rise, take up your bed and walk. And he responds in faith and he's healed. The dead man, widow's son, coming out of the city of Nain. Young man, I say to you, arise. And being dead, he can't exercise lack of faith, okay? He arises. The woman taken in adultery accepts Jesus' forgiveness. Zacchaeus accepts Jesus' friendship, his fellowship. The word of Jesus, the word of God, is powerful. If you want a new start, you need to engage with God's word. And I told you, you may not be dealing with adversity right now today. You just want a deeper relationship with God. Maybe you want more meaning and purpose in your life. Well, I want to encourage you, turn to the word of God. Turn to the word of God. 1 Thessalonians chapter 2, Paul is writing. Many believe that this is the very first letter chronologically that Paul wrote. It's not the first letter of Paul in the canon of Scripture. If you're reading through your Bible, you'll see Romans there well before you get to 1 Thessalonians. You'll see plenty of other letters before. But many believe 1 Thessalonians, the first letter that Paul penned. And he writes this in chapter 2, verse 13, for this reason we also thank God without ceasing. Because when you received the word of God, which you heard from us, you welcomed it, not as the word of man, but as it is in truth, the word of God. Now, don't miss this. The word of God, which does what? Which also effectively works in you who believe.
2: Amen.
0: So do you catch the picture here? When you take God's word and you mix it with faith, what does it do? It works. It brings a new start. Every day you can have a new start as you engage with God's word and you trust in his word. Peter also agreed with this assessment of the power of God's word. In 2 Peter chapter 1, he's writing a general letter to the church. He says this about God, his divine power has granted to us all things that pertain to life and godliness. We're reading from 2 Peter chapter 1, verses 3 and 4. How does he do it? How does he grant to us all things that pertain to life and godliness? They come through the knowledge of him who called us to his own glory and excellence, by which he has granted to us his precious and very great promises, so that through them you may become partakers of the divine nature, having escaped the corruption that is in the world because of sinful desire. Do you catch what Peter is saying here? If you're struggling with things, some translations say lusts of the flesh or sinful lusts, sinful desires. If you're dealing with challenges in your life, how do you get power? God gives it in his word. These, as Peter put it, exceeding great and precious promises, or precious and very great promises. That is what we are offered in the word of God. So are you looking for a new start? Answer, if yes, engage with God's word. Well, we saw that the beginning of the Bible introduces us to the power of God's word and how God is a God of new beginnings. So it is with the conclusion of the Bible. Because the conclusion of the Bible really speaks about God's plan of restoration, how he's going to make all things new. There will be a new earth. If you turn in your Bibles to the very end, you'll come to this promise. In Revelation 21, verse 5. So second to the last chapter of the Bible, Revelation 21. It says, he who was seated on the throne, God speaking, behold, I am doing what? Making all things new. Is God a God of new starts?
2: Amen.
0: No question. He says, write this down, for these

words are trustworthy and true, or true and faithful, as some translations render it. Can you depend on these words? Yes. God is a God of new starts, and he's going to make the earth new again. Revelation 21, preceding those verses, verses 1 and 2, give us a little bit more detail about this new earth. Then I saw a new heaven and a new earth, John recorded. For the first heaven and the first earth had passed away, and the sea was no more. And I saw the holy city, New Jerusalem, coming down out of heaven from God, prepared as a bride adorned for her husband. Now think again about the story of Zacchaeus. Zacchaeus was labeled as a terrible sinner, okay? He was one who many people thought could have no fellowship with God. And what does Jesus say? He says, I want to be in your presence. Do you realize that is what's playing out at the end of time? This planet, the only place in the universe that has sin on it, God is going to make planet Earth the seat of his throne. Isn't that amazing? Okay? This new earth is going to be the seat of the government of heaven. That's what we're reading about in Revelation 21. It continues in verses 3 and 4. As John hears a loud voice from the throne saying, behold, the dwelling place of God is with man. He will dwell with them and they will be his people. And God himself will be with them as their God. He will wipe away every tear from their eyes, and death shall be no more. Neither shall there be any mourning, nor crying, nor pain anymore, for the former things have passed away. This is the God of new starts. And he shares it with us at the conclusion of Earth's history. But that's not all. Revelation 22, as the Bible is closing, the final chapter begins with further glimpses of God's new creation. Revelation 22, verses 1 and 2, and he showed me a river, a pure river of water of life, clear as crystal, proceeding from the throne of God and of the Lamb. In the middle of it, right there in the middle of its street, on either side of the river was the tree of life, which bore 12 fruits, each yielding its fruit every month. The leaves of the tree were for the healing of the nations. Isn't that remarkable? Right? God is basically preparing a new earth. It's already in his mind, and he's going to put it into practice before everything is said and done about this biblical story of planet Earth. Revelation 22, 3 through 5 concludes this description in these first five verses of the last book of the Bible, saying that there will be no more curse, no more sin, no more suffering. The throne of God and of the Lamb shall be in it, and his servants shall serve him. They shall see his face, and his name shall be on their foreheads. There shall be no night there. They need no lamp nor light of the sun, for the Lord gives them light, and they shall reign forever and ever. So just how important is all this, that God is the God of new starts? How important is it for us to internalize that? I would suggest to you it's extremely important because God has gone to great pains to emphasize that he is the God of new starts. In fact, at the very beginning of the Bible, there is an institution that God set up that seems to tell us that we need to focus on what kind of God we serve and that he gives us new opportunities to begin again. Because in the beginning, God created something called the Sabbath on planet Earth. The Sabbath is actually connected to all these three dimensions that we looked at, the ministry of Jesus, the creation and restoration, the new earth. Let's just look quickly in at least some semblance of chronological order. So first looking at the creation, even though it was number two in our list. Right after Genesis 1, where we go through the 6 days of creation, we come to Genesis chapter 2, verses 1 to 3. We're told there that the heavens and earth were finished, and all the host of them. And on the seventh day, God finished his work that he had done, and he rested on the seventh day from all his work that he had done. So God did what? He blessed the seventh day, and he made it holy, because on it, God rested from all his work that he had done in creation. By setting up this weekly reminder of God's creation, he wanted us to call to mind, I believe, that he's the God of new starts. That's not just me saying this, because when you read the Ten Commandments there in Exodus 20, we read this commandment, the Sabbath commandment,
We were

to keep the Sabbath holy, to remember the Sabbath day. 6 days you shall labor, Exodus 20, verses 8 through 11 tells us. But the seventh day is a Sabbath to the Lord your God. On it you shall not do any work. And it goes through a whole list of all the work that should not be done, all those who should not be working. Why? Verse 11, for in what? 6 days the Lord made the heaven, the earth, the sea, and all that in them is, and rested on the seventh day. Therefore the Lord blessed the Sabbath day and made it holy. So there is this weekly reminder that we have a God of new starts. The ministry of Jesus, does it also connect us with this seventh-day Sabbath? Indeed, it does. I didn't highlight it, but John 8, the miracle that we read there, although that you might have trouble trying to trace when it happened, in John chapter 5, that healing, as well as many others, happened on the seventh-day Sabbath. And when Jesus finished his work of redemption, his earthly ministry, he died on the cross on a Friday, and then he did what? He rested in the tomb on the seventh-day Sabbath. Well, you say, okay, clearly the Sabbath is connected with creation. Some people might want to debate how tightly it's connected with Jesus' ministry, even though I would argue, we just gave you a brief overview, that the Sabbath was integral to Jesus' ministry. He was trying to show it was a day for healing, a day for new creation, not a day of rules and regulations like the Pharisees had made it. But as the Bible is concluding, we saw in Revelation descriptions of the new earth, there's another book of the Bible that has many descriptions of the new earth, and that is the book of Isaiah. The book of Isaiah concludes with this picture of the new earth. Isaiah 66, verses 22 and 23. For as the new heavens and the new earth which I will make shall remain before me, says the Lord, so shall your descendants and your name remain. And it shall come to pass that from one new moon to another and from one Sabbath to another, all flesh shall come to worship before me, says the Lord. In eternity, the Sabbath will remind us that we have a God of what? A God of new starts. A God of new starts. So the question is, do you want a new start today? If you want a new start, I want to commend to you trusting in God, trusting in his word. Let's pray together. Father in heaven, we thank you so much that you're a God of new starts. We see it in the ministry of Jesus. We see it in your work of creation. We see it in your work of redemption. We need that, Father. We need it on a daily basis. Some might be struggling especially for a new start in a relationship, in a job, in a financial situation. Father, give that new start to each one hearing this message because we trust you in faith to do just that. We pray it all in Jesus' name. Amen. Well, if you're looking for more help for a new start, I invite you to go to our website, timelesshealinginsights.org. 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
9: Here's encouragement for life from Lamentations 3. The unfailing love of the Lord never ends. By His mercies we have been kept from complete destruction. Great is His faithfulness. His mercies begin afresh each day. Words of encouragement from Lamentations 3, verses 22 and 23.

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1: Greetings and welcome to the weekend wrap-up story edition of Between the Lines with Pastor Don Pate. I'm Keith Kelly, and I'm so honored to be your host, and I'm so grateful that you've joined us today as we conclude this most amazing set of visits regarding some of the mighty conquerors of Bible times. This week, we've turned back the pages of history to meet the men that truly helped to shape the Bible world, and it's been a very, very worthwhile study. If you've been with us through the series, then I don't have to tell you that. If you've not been able to catch the series up to this point, I know you're going

0: to want to have access to it. For a suggested donation of $10 or more, we'll be honored to provide this whole study to you on either CDs or cassettes. 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Just be ready to write. Yes, we've met the mighty conquerors, and today we'll look at the lives of two more. Up to now, we've met a Babylonian, a Greek, an Egyptian, and two Jews. But today, we're going to be introduced to two Romans. Two very important Romans who turned the world of the Bible people upside down when they left Jerusalem in flames.
1: Probably 10 or 12 years ago, I had a very unique privilege. There was a friend of mine, a rabbi, who happened to live behind me, who I got to know. My boys would play with his boys. They'd shoot hoops out in the driveway and ride the go-kart around and throw the softball around and things like this. And one day, Akiva came over to me and he said, "Don, you have to come over to my house tonight. And something really wonderful is going to happen." And I said, "What is it?" And he said, "Shlomo Carlbach is going to be at my home tonight and sharing with some of the members of my congregation." And I looked at him and said, "You're kidding." And he said, "No." And I said, "I'll be there." And went over, and sure enough, there he was, Shlomo Carlbach. I don't know, kind of, how can I describe him to you? He kind of came across as an old Burl Ives character, little big, little round, bearded, jolly, smiling, and he actually would sing folk song style. And you still might say to yourself, "So what? I don't care. I mean, what's the significance, Shlomo Carlbach?" Shlomo Carlbach was the rabbi who in June of 1967 was with the troops and led them in singing as they stood at the base of the Western Wall for the first time in nearly 2,000 years. We call it the Wailing Wall. He led the troops in singing that day as they recaptured access to the temple that had been destroyed nearly 2,000 years before, the foundational section of the remnant of the foundation of the temple. Shlomo Carlbach had led the singing. This man has now passed away. But it was a fascinating privilege in my life to be able to spend about 3 hours one night with a small group, just 8 or 10 or 12 of us, interacting with this man, listening to his songs, and considering the significance of his place in Israel's history at that time. How did this come to pass? How did this city come to be destroyed? Well, you know the time when Jerusalem was in flames. There weren't many apostles left by that time. The Christian gospel, the Christian mission, the message of Jesus had spread across the world. A man named Paul, a major Jewish leader, a major player in the Sanhedrin, in the temple role, had actually become a convert or a traitor, depending on which side of the fence you were on. And he had taken the name of Jesus burning as a flame across the map over the space of about 30 years. Until Paul himself was executed outside the gates of the city of Rome, maybe in the year 65, something like that. 30 years from the time that he'd been knocked off his horse in Acts chapter 9 on the way to Damascus. And in those intervening years, others had fallen. James, of course, had been beheaded. We find that in the book of Acts. You have Bartholomew and Andrew and others who through that time frame, they were aging and they were dying. They were killed with arrows. They were dragged behind horses on cobblestone streets. They were skinned alive. They were beheaded. They were crucified. They were hanged. They were choked. I mean, each of the apostles had fallen. And many of the first wave of the Christian message, the ones who stood there in Acts chapter 2, and they said, "What must we do now that we have conviction about Jesus as the Messiah? What must we do?" And they were told, "Step forward, be baptized, every one of you." And the quality of the conversion was better than the

quantity of the conversion, because within a matter of days, many of them were facing rejection, persecution, isolation because of their decision to accept Jesus as the fulfillment of messianic prophecy. The early church, driven out of Jerusalem under the persecution first of this man Saul, and across the map to the villages around Judah, to Samaria, to the Galilee, and to the uttermost parts of the world. These people had been driven out away from the city of Jerusalem. And the Jews? What of those who remained? Well, many of them, most of them, of course, still continued within this centrality of what we call the temple cult. They still believed that God had such an affinity, such a desire, such an expression of concern for the temple, that he was never going to let anything happen to Jerusalem because it housed the temple of God. Oh, it wasn't that God couldn't. Certainly that had happened. I mean, the ark had been taken captive by the Philistines during the days of David 1,000 years before. 500 years before, Nebuchadnezzar had come in and plundered the temple. Shishak, nearly 1,000 years before, had raced through and stolen stuff out of the temple. It wasn't that God couldn't ever allow the temple to be touched. They knew that, but they really believed that they'd learned their lesson because they'd become exceedingly meticulous in their obedience. They had developed into Pharisees, people who knew the rules forward and backward, and they made up 1,000 of them. They made up 10,000 rules, so much so that Jesus even looked at them and said, "Come on, you're making up so many rules. You yourself, you can't even keep them all. You're creating such burdens." Early Christianity had been driven out of Jerusalem, and it had, by this time, 35 years after the cross, it had become predominantly, largely a growing Gentile religion. The Jewish heart of Christianity was becoming less and less and less. But the Jews of Jerusalem, they really believed, God won't let anything happen here. God won't allow any pagan to touch this. In fact, someday Messiah himself will come, because they didn't accept Jesus as Messiah. Someday Messiah himself, he will come, Messiah ben David, and he will reinstall the empire based around the temple. He will ascend to the throne of his father David. And Rome and her eagle will be sent packing in shame back across the map. Oh, that was the messianic dream. That was what they ached for, and they really, really believed it would happen. Most of the apostles were either dead or soon to die. John was going to survive. He was going to survive another 20 or 25 years. But the early church was moving past the first generation. When some brewing and some ferment started to happen in Israel, the way it came to pass was up in Caesarea Maritima, the famous created city of the sea, Caesar's city of the sea, Maritima, there was a bit of a dispute between some of the Greek merchants, the alien merchants within the city, and some of the native Jewish merchants of the city. So much so that they decided they would approach the Roman authorities and take the matter to court and say, "Come on, you know, we've been cheated by these Greeks. I mean, these people don't even belong here, and then they come in and they cheat us in business, et cetera, et cetera." And so there was a lawsuit related to the issues of business in Caesarea. The Romans, for whatever reason, and there'd been a whole history of really weak governors. I mean, really bad governors who had affronted Jewish sensibilities. The Romans had not been real wise in their governance of the land of Israel by any means. They sent some real clowns into town. People like Felix. There was a useless one for you. They'd sent all these bad governors, and for whatever reason, the governor listened to the case, and it was black and white. I mean, there was no dispute. There was no reason to question at all which way the verdict should be rendered. It should have been easily in favor of the Jewish merchant. But I don't know whether to just have fun, to affront the host, the conquered hosts of Israel. Who knows? The Roman governor ruled against the Jewish merchant in favor of the Greek. I don't know. It was a wake-up call.
somewhere along the line, it was a wake-up call to the nation where they said, you know what, this is getting really lousy.

I mean, even in our own land, we can't get justice. This is absolute garbage. No matter how long these Romans are around, we're going to be cheated and deprived and defrauded. They woke up to reality. And so it was at that point that a little rebellion began. Various factions started to arise around, pop up, you know, just sort of spring out of the earth across the map of Israel. Warrior chieftains arose. And there were men, names like Eleazar ben Yair, Simon ben Jara. There were names like this of men who started to gather and rally people around them, probably hearkening back to the days of Judas the Hammer, Judas Maccabeus, the Maccabee Rebellion, probably reminding them of their heritage of Israel and that God expected them to stand up, to be men who would affront the evil within the land, to purge the land. There was a young nobleman of the upper echelon, the aristocracy of Jerusalem, whose name was Josephus. He was actually sent up to the Galilee to be sort of the military chieftain of the region, which, when you think about it, doesn't make any sense. This boy had no background in military affairs at all. It was just because daddy was big stuff in Jerusalem is the only reason he got the job. It didn't take very long for Josephus to figure out he was out of his league, and he actually jumped over to the Roman side and decided that he'd, you know, kind of play both sides. In Jerusalem, miracle of miracles, for a while, they actually overran the garrison. It was at that point that the Senate realized that this wasn't just some brewing stirring within the land of Judea again. I mean, this wasn't just some little minor problem. They were actually going to have to deal with Israel and deal with Israel decisively. So it was at that point that the Roman Senate, when they heard that Jerusalem had been overrun, that the fortress of Antonia had been sacked, the Roman garrison site, Rome responded. Rome responded the way you would expect Rome to respond. Now, there's a reason in history why it's called Pax Romana. The world was at peace under Rome. In many ways, the world was at peace because the world was scared spitless. The Romans had perfected the art of intimidation. They did not occupy with the enlightened occupation of the Hellenistic leaders the way Alexander the Great dreamed it. No. They ruled by mass intimidation. So it was that the Senate decided, we are going to deal with this thing. We're going to deal with Israel once and for all. We've had enough. That is enough. It may fascinate you to know that never in her history, it seems, did Rome ever have more than 21 legions in total, in the whole military force. And there were times when 3.5 of them were based within the land of Israel. This little sliver, spit of land there on the Eastern Mediterranean had 1/7 of Roman military might tied up for large periods of time. The Romans said, this is too much. I mean, the focus, this is all unbalanced. This is inappropriate. The Senate said, we're going to deal with it. And they recalled their greatest military hero of the era, a man who had noted victories in the campaigns up in Germany. His name was Vespasian. That was after they had a few weak attempts from some lesser military minds. They called for Vespasian. They dragged him away from fighting the Germanic tribes, gave him one assignment, subjugate Israel forever. Put her down. Stop this nonsense. We've had enough. We've had it up to here with these Jews and their insurrections and their strange ideas of chosenness and you know, their Messiah talk. We've had enough. Put it down. Vespasian came with clear-cut orders as to what he was to do when he got to Israel. And so it was that he developed a plan, which was very common for Rome. It was a standard modus operandi of Roman military to divide the enemy, siege, starve, burn, and then use that village, that town, as an example for 15 towns around them. His first plan was to cut the Galilee off, and he did. He chopped the land in half, went right straight to the Sea of Galilee, and just marched through, just raised the landscape right through to the Sea of Galilee, and then turned north. He was going to cut the Galilee off so that he could isolate.

desolate Jerusalem. He came to a village called Gamla. One of the great battles of Bible times happened at Gamla. A most amazing thing, by the way, it was Vespasian's only defeat. The only time he ever tasted defeat at all. He came up against this little fortress city of the Galilee named Gamla, which had become the capital city, the military fortress, the military headquarters for the Galilee. He came up against it, and actually he had to funnel his soldiers in through one little narrow gateway up a main artery, fighting uphill. That was a mistake. Vespasian, he didn't estimate his enemy well. And sure enough, they were shooting downhill at him. And of course, now the Romans had many, many more arrows. They could shoot a ton more arrows than the Jewish defenders could shoot first time around. But you know, if an arrow doesn't hit anybody, you can pick it up and shoot it back. It's not like a bullet that gets spent. And so it was that the weaponry of the Romans actually got turned back in a response back down on the Romans. Vespasian almost got captured. The only defeat of his military career, he almost got captured as he was invading this little village of Gamla. There was a cliff off the backside of Gamla. These defenders were fighting for their lives. Vespasian got out, shamed at his bad planning. He then found out that if you removed a couple stones farther down the wall at this one fortress tower, if you just remove a couple stones out from under that wall, guess what? The whole wall would crumble in that area and you wouldn't have to go up the main street. You wouldn't have to fight your way up the main street. He learned that lesson. Of course, history wonders, did he learn it from a man named Josephus, who once upon a time was supposed to be the defender of that region? Very curious. Sure enough, in the cover of darkness, Vespasian sent his soldiers. They pulled out these three stones, these three pivotal stones, and sure enough, a large section of the wall came down. The Jewish defenders were waiting on the main artery by the gate again, and the Romans came in the side door. Needless to say, the carnage was terrible. Jews were backing up, until they came to the place where all that was left was a cliff. And by the thousands, they jumped to their death from in front of the invading Romans. Once Gamla fell, Vespasian turned his eyes to Jerusalem, west along the lake region, along the Galilee. As he was heading to Jerusalem to finish the task that he had been assigned by the Senate, a courier came from Rome stating that the Caesar had died and that the leadership of the Senate, they'd come through a series of bad emperors like Nero, like Caligula, and they'd had enough with weak, crazy emperors. They wanted a visionary. They wanted a hero. They wanted a military genius. They wanted a man admired in the empire. And so it was that the Senate named Vespasian to be emperor, and he was recalled to Rome to sit on the throne. At that point, Vespasian turned, looked at his son, Titus, and said, "Finish my task." Titus took up his father's role with every bit as much fervor. When he came to Jerusalem, he encamped the armies around Jerusalem, not unlike Jesus said in Matthew 24. But there was a break. There was a break in the siege. It was at that point that history tells us that every Christian within the city of Jerusalem, remembering the lingering echo of the words of Jesus, said, "That's it, that's the sign. We can get out, we've got to get out of here." And they fled the city of Jerusalem when the siege was broken. Of course, the Jewish defenders, when they saw this, they thought, that's an answer to our prayer. You know, God is turning the Romans away and sending them away. No, it was just a pause, a military pause. That's all there was. The Christians escaped. The Jewish zealot defenders rejoiced because God, they believed, had protected their city and their temple. And the Romans returned. Titus returned to clamp down on the city. This time, he wasn't going to release his death hold. When he laid the siege, it was the beginning of a high festival time. The city was swelled with many times the normal population. Resources within the city of Jerusalem ran out

very quickly. People were starving. People were chewing on their belts, trying to stay alive. Every once in a while, somebody would try to sneak out the city wall to go grab a dandelion in the valley. If they were caught by the Romans, they were crucified. Historians tell us that Titus eventually stopped the crucifixions because it became difficult to walk between the crosses in the Kidron Valley. He was horrified by the brutality and the barbarity of it all, and the people inside still were not surrendering. Word came from Rome. It said, "The Senate is anxious. The emperor, your father, reaffirms the command, finish the task. Put Jerusalem down." His father wished an end. His father wished the victory complete. His father wished for Titus to return to Rome in victory so that they could march up the avenues from the Appian Way to the shouts of the crowds. He, proud Vespasian, with his son, Titus, the general. The temple sat on the eastern slope. This old building that had been expanded and renovated in the days of Herod. One of the most majestic buildings of earth. Some historians have claimed that Titus, when he saw the Jerusalem temple, was absolutely astounded. I mean, this is a man who'd been in Rome. This is a man who probably had gone through Athens and seen the majestic structures of the Greeks. This man had seen the world. And when he saw the temple of Jerusalem, it is said that he commanded his armies, "When we take this city, this building must remain untouched, for it is the most majestic building of earth." It would have been. The soldiers would have obeyed, but something went wrong. When the reaffirmation of the command came, and Titus finally broke the siege and entered the city, ready for the urban warfare, for the bloodshed, the defenders of the various quadrants of the city, like Simon Benjara, like Eleazar Ben Yair, they took various sections of the temple, and they backed their soldiers up into the temple, believing again, as their forefathers had in the days of Nebuchadnezzar, "Oh, the temple of the Lord, the temple of the Lord, the temple of the Lord. God's going to protect us. He's got to protect us because of this building." There had actually been a man who had walked the city streets of Jerusalem for 7 years preceding the destruction of the temple, carrying signs and shouting, "Woe to the temple, woe from the east, woe from the west," predicting the doom of that building. Everybody thought he was a crackpot. The defenders from the various parts of the city, quadrants of the city, as they were being defeated from neighborhood to neighborhood, all retreated into the temple structure, this building nearly 5/8 of a mile wide, nearly a mile long, that temple structure in its neighborhood, its precincts. Blood started flowing down the temple steps like water as the fighting went within the building. Now remember, they weren't supposed to touch the building, but they couldn't just walk away and leave thousands and thousands of zealous defenders alive to come out and fight again. They had to take the building. The legend is, the story is, that there was a soldier, a centurion, who pushed a door open, a huge wooden door, and pushed a torch in by the hinges because he wanted to see if there was anybody hiding behind the door, because if he stepped in behind that door, he didn't want to be knifed under the third rib. The only problem was the door was wood and it was old and it exploded into flames, and pretty soon that whole mountain structure of the temple was aflame. There was a golden crown up around the top of the temple. The gold started melting off of the crown, down through the marble rocks into the cracks. Before it caught fire, Titus actually had soldiers go in to remove the veil, the curtain of the temple, as a souvenir when it was obvious the building was going down. He took that with him back to Rome. He hung it in his villa, in his palace.
that side, that east side of Jerusalem, was

0: reduced to flames. The temple of God fell. The words of Jesus came to pass as the mighty conquerors of Rome fulfilled the prophecies of Matthew 24. Throughout all of this series, we have considered the mighty conquerors who shaped the Bible era. And it's fascinating to recognize that even this destruction of the temple, it was no surprise to God. Jesus had predicted it 35 years before, which reaffirms to me that no matter what happens, God is on the throne. Earthly conquerors can do all they want, but this God is on the throne, accomplishing his purposes. And that, my friend, can give you hope in any circumstance. Let's pray. Lord, thank you for the assurance of your providence and your dominion over the nations of men, even the mighty conquerors. This is our prayer in Christ's name. Amen. Thank you so much for joining us this week for the material that we've provided for you through this ministry. We have a fresh website for you now that is effective. It is giventoyou.com. That's G-I-V-E-N, the number 2, U-Y-O-U.com. 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It really is our gift to you. And so we thank you so much, and we encourage you as you continue to grow in the things of Christ, in the matters of the Word. That's always been our dedication in our heart through the ministry Between the Lines. So thank you, and I hope we see you at giventoyou.com.
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2: Well, John loved the evening time with people, but his fun-loving friends were not the best example for him. I'm just bored at night. Well, his sister suggested, why not starting a men's sharing group centered around Jesus Christ and a fun activity? Maybe a Bible study, a Christian book club, sports night, or go to dinner and just ask your friends about their needs or challenges. And then she went on to quote Psalm 1, verse 2, where a blessed man is referred to as someone whose delight is in the law of the Lord, and in his law he meditates day and night. Night, said John. Hey, I could meet with Steve tonight, and we could talk about our challenges and then pray together. Say, friend, turn your wasted nights into meaningful ministry. Meet with a friend and God, and see him change you both.
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4: On August the 15th, Mary, the mother of Jesus, was not taken up to heaven. Since 1950, that's been the date on which the Catholic Church celebrates Mary being taken bodily to heaven. Except, of course, that never happened. It is acknowledged that there's no mention of such a thing in Scripture, but it's a tradition of a church, a myth, really, or better, a falsehood. Mary lived, she died, and she was placed in a grave or a tomb, and there she rests. Will Mary go to heaven? Certainly. As the angel said in Luke 1:42, "Blessed are you among women." Mary was special, privileged, and clearly a remarkable human. But there's no reason to believe she was taken to heaven. A great story, but that's all. The mother of Jesus, but not the mother of God, Mary was very special. But we mustn't believe stories that have no basis in the Bible. John Bradshaw, It Is Written.

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Hi, I'm Chuck Bentley with the Crown Money Minute. 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
3: Here's encouragement for life from Lamentations 3. The unfailing love of the Lord never ends. By His mercies we have been kept from complete destruction. 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Words of encouragement from Lamentations 3, verses 22 and 23.
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7: Hello there, boys and girls. I'm Aunt Carol.
8: And I'm Uncle Dan. Hi, everyone.
7: We're glad you've joined us today as we continue the story of David.
8: Let's see. Our story ended last time with David fleeing from the clutches of King Saul.
7: David went to the Philistine city of Gath, where he asked King Achish for refuge.
8: But the king's servants thought they recognized David as an enemy.
7: That's when David pretended to be insane in an effort to fool them.
8: But he disgusted the king with his act, and he was driven out of the city.
7: You can read the story for yourself in the Bible. It's in 1 Samuel chapter 22, a story which we call David Escapes.
9: Now David had fled from King Achish, the king of the Philistines, and sought refuge from Saul among the mountains of Judah. Cast down from his high position in the kingdom, there seemed to be no place for him to go. After traveling a distance of about 15 miles in this wild country, David found shelter in the cave.

0: cave of Adullam, one of the many caves in that area.
1: Oh, this is a big cave, large and airy. A small band of men hidden in here could protect themselves against an entire army if necessary. I think I'll be quite safe here for a while at least. I'll walk farther into the cave and try to find a dry, secluded place. This is an ideal spot. I can't be seen, yet I can see the mouth of the cave. Sandy floor, too. Rather comfortable. That was a narrow escape I had. It was my own fault, too. First I lied to the high priest Ahimelech, then I feigned madness before King Achish. The second lie. One lie leads to another. I've been under terrible pressure. Saul trying to kill me, driven from my home and loved ones. I've been hunted and persecuted until every man looks like a spy and a betrayer. Oh, can God forgive my sins? A lie told, a wrong done, a sin committed. Yes, yes, all these things can God forgive. But the consequences, they can't be undone.

0: eyes will I make my refuge.
1: What was that? I heard something. Yes. Yes, there it is again. Someone's entering the cave. It's a man. No, two men. Three, four, five. They're looking around, searching. It's probably for me.
2: David! David! Uncle David! It's me, Joab! Uncle David! We know you're in here. We've come to join you. Well, Uncle David, please answer me. We're your friends, your relatives. We're here to help you.
3: Remain where you are. I'll come forward unseen until I can see you and make sure you are Joab.
1: Oh, Joab!
4: Uncle David.
5: Hello, David.
1: How are you? How are you? And how is my father, Joab? Is he still alive?
4: Grandfather Jesse?
1: Yes.
4: Oh, I should say he's still alive very much.
1: Oh.
4: Grandmother, too. They're both here.
1: Here?
4: Outside the cave. They wanted to be sure you were here.
1: Outside? Where? Let me see them.
4: Come along. I'll show you.
1: Oh, Father.
6: Son. Son, it's good to see you.
1: Mother. You... Oh, Mother.
7: David, you look tired, weary. Are you taking care of yourself as you should?
1: Oh, I'm all right, Mother. I'll admit I look rather unkempt right now. But tell me, how are you and Father?
7: We're fine, except for worrying about you.
6: It seems that all Israel has now heard about Saul's effort to kill you. Many of the people are outraged at his actions. They know that you are in the right and are willing to help you.
8: That's how we were able to find out where you were hiding.
1: Eliab... I didn't realize you were here, too.
8: We're all here, David. All your brethren.
6: Sons, there'll be time enough for talking later. Right now, we'd better unpack and get settled.
1: Settled? Go inside? What, Joab, why are you here and the others? And why did you bring my father and mother away out here in this mountainous, desolate country?
4: Well, Uncle David,
6: David, my son, we are here to join you. We're going to stay here with you.
1: But you can't do that, Father. This is a hard, rugged life. No life at all for elderly people.
6: Now, listen to me, son. Saul was chosen of God to be king. Since then, however, he has permitted the spirit of Satan to take over. No longer is he a good king. No longer does he seek to benefit the people, only himself.
1: Yes, yes, I know all that, Father, but this is no place
6: now,
1: for you
6: son,
1: and mother to...
6: Look here. Saul seeks your life. We are your friends.

0: father and mother and brothers and near kin. The evil spirit that motivates King Saul to become so enraged at his failure to capture and kill you could very well direct his anger against us. We are much safer here with you, a fugitive in a lonely cave, than outside exposed to the insane madness of a jealous king.
1: May I say something?
2: Of course, Eliab. You're my oldest brother. I respect your opinion.
1: Well, I hardly know how to begin. But we all know that God has chosen you to be the next king of Israel, to succeed Saul. Now, we want to join you here. We want to become part of you and your life. We want to form a, shall we say, bodyguard for you.
0: Your brother Eliab is right, David, my son. Others, as time go by, will join up with you. Many people have lost confidence in King Saul. He exacts a heavy tribute from them, money, lives, even morals. Your band will grow, David. You will have a kingdom of your own. Small at first, but it will grow until you are truly king of all Israel. Be the leader. Learn to discipline men as well as guide and direct them. Be their spiritual as well as their military leader. God will be with you and show you the way and bless you.
2: Thank you, Father and Brother Eliab. I'm comforted by your coming to dwell with me.
3: Soon David's mother and father, brothers and near of kin, were inside the cave. Before many days, life had settled down to a routine of wilderness survival.
4: David?
2: Yes, Joab?
4: There are four men at the entrance of the cave to see you, sir.
2: Four men? Who are they? What do they want?
4: Well, they wish to join you, David.
2: Join me in what?
4: Well, become one of your group, sir.
2: Oh.
4: They claim they're persecuted by King Saul.
2: Yes, but how do they know where I am?
4: Well, they claim, sir, that it's general knowledge among the oppressed people that you're here. It seems that it's a sort of an underground knowledge passed from mouth to mouth.
2: Eliab, did you see them?
1: Yes.
2: Well, what do you think?
1: Well, I think they speak the truth, David.
2: Well, very well. Joab, find a place for them to sleep and watch them closely for signs of treachery.
4: Yes, sir.
2: Yes, Joab?
4: Six more men are outside, sir, wanting to join forces with us.
2: Well, give them the usual scrutiny.
4: Yes, sir.
3: So it was that David was joined by about 400 men who wished to escape the exactions of King Saul. Many had lost confidence in the ruler of Israel, for they could see that he was no longer guided by the Spirit of the Lord. Here David had a little kingdom of his own, and in it, order and discipline prevailed.
2: Men, you have joined forces with me because you're not in accord with the kingdom of Saul. Yet even here we may be pounced upon by his men of war. We must be prepared for any eventuality. We don't wish to fight a war with King Saul, yet we must be prepared. So starting immediately, we'll have an extensive training program. Eliab will take the ones of you.
5: Didel! Forward! March! Ready? Shoot! No. Draw your string back solidly and straight. Now try again. Ready? Shoot! No, not like that. Hold the shield more in front of you and be quicker with that spear. Now, again.
2: O God of Abraham, Isaac, and Jacob, I thank thee for thy love and protection and for the many blessings of life. I thank thee that thou hast given me these 400 strong and valiant men. We stand ready, O God, to do thy bidding, whatever it may be. Order and direct us, and we shall obey. In the meantime, we stand as thy servants. Oh, good morning, young man. They tell me you wish to see me personally.
6: Yes, sir.
2: Any special reason?
6: Yes, sir.
2: Well?
6: Sir, I am Gad. I am...
2: Gad? One of the true prophets of Israel.
6: Yes, David. I have come to join you and to be of service to you, if you so wish.
2: Welcome to our little band. God has indeed sent

0: 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I and my men will be greatly benefited by the presence of a divinely inspired seer.
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2: And now let's get back to our story. David escapes.
4: In the cave of Adullam, David was far from feeling secure, for there was continual evidence that King Saul had not given up his murderous purpose.
5: Father, this is no place for you and mother to live.
6: We're not complaining, son.
5: I know you're not, and I appreciate your understanding spirit. But I must find a regular home for you and mother.
6: Where? Where? It wouldn't be safe anywhere in Israel. Saul has no scruples whatsoever.
5: Perhaps the king of Moab would give you asylum. Your grandmother Ruth was a Moabitess, you know.
6: Yes, but the nations of Israel and Moab have never been on very friendly terms. Why, it wasn't very many years ago that King Saul made war against them.
5: Since we're now fugitives, persecuted by Saul, that may be another reason why the king of Moab would give you asylum.
6: Getting tired, Mother?
7: No, I guess not.
6: These wagons are hard riding. If you're at all tired, I'll ask David to stop for a while so you can rest.
7: No! You leave David alone. He knows what's best.
6: I have a feeling of frustration. I feel that maybe we'll never again see our native land.
7: Whatever makes you feel like that?
6: We're old, Mother. Perhaps we're leaving Israel never to return.
7: Oh, nonsense.
6: One never knows.
8: Whoa. How are you getting on, Mother?
7: Just fine, son.
8: And you, Father?
6: Oh, I'm enjoying it, son.
8: Now, the scouts report a secluded spot a mile or so ahead. We'll stop there for the night.
6: It's early yet. Don't stop, especially for us.
8: Well, we're traveled far enough for one day. Get up there.
6: A good boy, Mother. Someday he'll be a great man.
7: I've always known he'd be great.
6: Yeah.
7: Even as a small boy, he had the qualities of greatness, faithfulness, integrity, truthfulness. Oh, he loved to work.
6: He was
7: obedient. He's always been faithful in the little things.
6: Yeah.
7: And that, I think, is the most important quality of all.
6: Patience and consideration for others is an important quality, too.
7: Oh, yes, especially for a king. And David will be king. A great and long-remembered king.
4: Slowly the caravan moved across the land of Israel and into Moab. Finally, David stood before the king.
9: Long live the great king of Moab.
10: So, you are David. Welcome to my court. Oh,
9: thank you, your majesty.
10: I assume that you and your band of men wish asylum here in my country.
9: Your majesty, I and my band of men are able to defend ourselves with the help of God. But we must move about often and stay in the wilderness. This type of life is very

0: be difficult for my aging parents. The request that I have come here to ask is that you let my father and mother stay with you till I know what God will do for me.
1: Well, that's a rather small request. Gladly, David. I'd like to be a party to besting King Saul. So you bring your parents in before me. They'll be as safe as my own parents.
0: Oh, thank you, Your Majesty. The great king of Moab is very kind.
2: Then the prophet Gad said to David,
3: "Do not remain in the stronghold. Depart and go into the land of Judah."
2: So David departed and went into the forest of Hereth. Now Saul had been preparing to ensnare and capture David in the cave of Adullam.
4: "Good morning, General Abner. Is the army ready to break camp?"
5: "Yes, Your Majesty. We've had a very pleasant day for our march, wouldn't you say?"
4: "Oh, yes, yes, I suppose so. Now, are you certain that David and his band of men are still hiding in the cave of Adullam?"
5: "Oh, yes. I've had a detail of spies keep close watch of his movements."
4: "And you're sure that our plans to seal off the cave and trap David and his men inside will work? Huh? Well, now, do we have enough provisions for a siege, if necessary?"
5: "Definitely. He won't stand a chance."
4: "Do our soldiers know where we are going and for what purpose?"
5: "No, Your Majesty. I've kept them uninformed so that you personally could outline this campaign."
4: "All right, then. Gather the troops together and I will address them. Now, concerning our present mission. You all know that David, the son of Jesse, has been trying to take over my kingdom. Now, in the past, I have been good to him, too good, and he has rewarded me with deceit and treason. Even now, he has formed a band of men, a band of outlaws, and he is trying to stir up the nation against me. We must put a stop to this young upstart. Our spies have located his present hiding place. He and his men are even now just a few miles from here in the cave of Adullam. We must march very quickly in order to take them by surprise. When we arrive at the cave, we will at once completely surround the area so that no one will be able to escape. Now the wagons of provisions will follow a little behind the main part of the... Abner, what is the meaning of this intrusion by this soldier?"
5: "I don't know, Your Majesty, but I shall see to it that he's properly disciplined for his lack of respect. Why, he's one of our scouts I sent to spy on David."
6: Oh, forgive me, Your Majesty. I didn't notice you were here. Long live the king. Long live the king."
5: "Soldier, what's the meaning of bursting into camp like this?"
6: "I have a message of utmost concern, General."
5: Speak."
6: "General, sir, David and his men are no longer hiding in the cave of Adullam."
4: "What? When did he leave? How did he get out?"
6: "He must have left sometime during the night."
5: "Didn't you watch him during the night?"
6: "No, well, yes, I mean... We watched them put out their campfires and retire just as they do every night."
4: "Oh, you fool."
6: "We waited until all was quiet, and then we also retired." "Well, this morning we arose early and again took our positions to watch the cave. When we didn't see the usual signs of life, we approached nearer the cave and finally went in. There was no one there. It was completely deserted."
4: "Someone is going to pay for this. There must be an informer in the camp. One of you conspired with David against me."
5: "Who would dare do such a thing, Your Majesty?"
4: "Hear now, you Benjamites. Will the son of Jesse give every one of you fields and vineyards? Will he make you all commanders of thousands and commanders of hundreds that all of you have conspired against me? Then why is it that no one discloses to me when my son makes a league with the son of Jesse, and none of you is sorry for me or discloses to me that my son has stirred up my servant against me to lie in wait as at this day? Who is the guilty one? Which one of you has befriended David and gives away all court secrets? I will give rich rewards to the one of you who will tell me who the guilty one is.
7: Just tell me his name. That's all you have to do. And not only

0: shall you receive rich rewards. But you will be given a position of trust, responsibility, and great honor. Who is the traitor? I command you to tell me.
1: Your Majesty?
0: Yes, who are you?
1: My name is Doeg, Your Majesty.
0: What do you want?
1: I know who keeps David informed, Your Majesty.
0: You do? Come forward this instant and tell me.
1: Long live the king.
0: Who is the guilty person?
1: Your Majesty, it is the high priest at Nob.
0: The high priest? How would you know? Who are you, anyway? I don't recall ever seeing you before. What position do you hold in my court?
1: Your Majesty, I am chief of all the royal herdsmen. I happened to have been in Nob at the tabernacle, and I saw David. He was secretly conferring with Ahimelech, the high priest.
0: Huh?
1: The high priest inquired of the Lord for David, gave him bread and a sword. The sword taken away from the giant Goliath.
0: Yes, the high priest could know all that goes on here in my court and my future plans.
1: He's the guilty one, Your Majesty.
0: A high priest, guilty of treason. Abner!
2: Yes, Your Majesty?
0: Send guards to Nob. Have them bring back the high priest and all his fellow priests immediately. You are Ahimelech?
3: I am, Your Majesty.
0: You're the high priest in charge of the tabernacle and its service?
3: Yes, Your Majesty.
0: Are you not supposed to be an example to the people? An example for good?
3: Yes, Your Majesty.
0: Then why? Why have you turned against me? Conspired with David, the son of Jesse?
3: I conspire against you, Your Majesty.
0: You gave David bread and a sword.
3: Well, he was hungry and needed a weapon.
0: Worst of all, you, in your capacity as high priest, have inquired of God for him so that he has risen against me to lie in wait as at this day.
3: Well, Your Majesty, who among all your servants is so faithful as David? Who is the king's son-in-law and captain over your bodyguard?
0: I despise him.
3: I knew not that he was but an honored member of your household, and would this be the first time that I have inquired of God for him?
0: Right.
3: No. Surely my king knows that David and many other members of the king's house came off unto the tabernacle to inquire of God. Therefore, let not the king impute anything evil to me, his servant, for I have known nothing of this alleged conspiracy of David.
0: You shall surely die, Ahimelech, you and all your father's house. Guards, turn and kill these priests, for their hand also is with David. That was an order! These priests knew that David had fled, and they did not disclose it to me. Kill them! Is there no one who will do as I say? I am king, and I...
3: For a moment, Saul is struck dumb with amazement as he glares angrily about at his men who will not, who dare not put their swords to the slaying of the innocent priests. Nevertheless, Saul is determined to carry out his satanic command. With piercing eyes, Saul looks into the faces of his men standing about him. Suddenly, he sees his man.
0: Doeg!
1: Yes, Your Majesty?
0: Come up here before me.
1: Yes, Your Majesty?
0: I command you, take the sword and slay every one of these priests.
1: Yes, Your Majesty.
3: And Doeg turned and fell upon the priests, and he killed on that day 85 persons who wore the linen ephod. And Nob, the city of the priests, he put to the sword, both men and women, children and sucklings, oxen, donkeys, and sheep. This is what Saul could do under the control of Satan. A few years before, when God had commanded Saul to kill the wicked, idol-worshipping Amalekites, He thought himself too compassionate to carry out

0: Out to command. But now, without a command from God, under the guidance of Satan, he could slay the priests of the Lord and bring ruin upon the inhabitants of Nob. Such is the perversity of the heart that has refused the guidance of God. Now one of the sons of Ahimelech, named Abiathar, escaped and fled after David.
1: Did I understand you to say that you are a son of Ahimelech, the high priest?
2: That's right, sir. David, I have come to tell you that my father and all the priests of Nob have been massacred.
1: No.
2: Including their wives and children and all their possessions.
1: Who is guilty of this atrocious crime?
2: Doeg, sir. Saul's chief herdsman.
1: Doeg.
2: He told Saul that my father had helped you to escape when you came to the tabernacle at Nob. Then Saul ordered Doeg to take their lives.
1: Yes, now I remember. I saw him that day. Oh, if only I had been truthful with your father. He would have known what to do, and their lives would have been spared. But I lied. And because of my lie, they are dead. All because of one lie.
0: And all Israel was filled with horror. What would happen next?
3: Here's our address. It's Your Story Hour, Box 8, Niles, N-I-L-E-S, Michigan, 49120.
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1: Our world is facing a global mental health crisis. Over 200 million people across this planet suffer from internet and social media addiction. More than half of all students have said social media made them feel less confident about themselves. Teens who spend 5 hours or more a day on their devices are 70% more likely to have a risk factor for suicide. Over 90% of parents think social media is having a negative impact on their children's mental health. In fact, the Surgeon General suggests adding a warning label that states, social media can be toxic to the mental health of young people. 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
2: 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In this program, we want to encourage you in your Christian faith by showing how scientific evidence supports the Bible, particularly the Genesis account. The book of Genesis lays the foundation for all matters addressed in the rest of the Bible: the nature of God, His sovereignty in creation, man's purpose, sin, marriage, family,

why we need a Savior are all introduced and explained in Genesis. When we see that the first and most foundational book of the Bible can be trusted in all matters, including science, it builds confidence in the rest of the inspired Word all the way to Revelation. I'm Frank Sherwin, zoologist and research associate with the Institute for Creation Research. Join me for today's show of Science, Scripture, and Salvation. We as creation scientists believe that in the beginning, God created. That means from the very big to the very small, God made it all. So in today's program, we're going to look at the very big and then shift gears, as it were, and look at the very, very small, understanding that God, the Creator, the Lord Jesus Christ, made it all. He's created an unbelievably big universe. It isn't possible to define or describe just how large the universe is. Nehemiah chapter 9 says, "Thou, even thou, art Lord alone. Thou hast made heaven, the heaven of heavens, and all their host, the earth, and all things that are therein, the seas, and all that is therein, and thou preservest them all, and the host of heaven worshipeth thee." Psalm 14:1 states that the fool in his heart has said that there is no God. Atheists and pantheists are mere fools in the sight of the omniscient God, regardless of their intellectual achievements. Indeed, the atheist is someone who believes in the scientifically absurd, that nothing created the universe and everything in it. But Job chapter 9 says God performs wonders that cannot be fathomed, miracles that cannot be numbered. The universe is the totality of all matter and energy, space and time. A typical galaxy, for example, is a swarm of about 100 billion stars, with some having much more. For example, our own Milky Way galaxy is home to over an estimated 200 billion stars and about 50 billion planets. There's more than 100 billion galaxies, and the average is about 300 billion stars each. Well, that's 100 billion times 300 billion, giving the universe containing up to 300 sextillion stars, according to the AP News story, December 1st of 2010. Psalm 147 says that God tells the number of the stars, and he calls them all by their names. No telescope has ever seen beyond the galaxies to nothingness. When we build larger telescopes, we see deeper into space. We see more galaxies than we didn't know about in every direction that we look. Consider the immensity of the universe with its power. Psalm 19:1 says, "The heavens declare the glory of God, and the firmament showeth his handiwork." When we take a look at the immenseness of the universe, we see no limit. Did you ever wonder just how many grains of sand there are on all the world's beaches? Somebody has made the estimate, probably 10 sextillion grains of sand. That's 10 sextillion grains of sand, and each grain of sand is uniquely different. King David in praise declares in Psalm 139, "How precious to me are your thoughts, O God! How vast is the sum of them! Were I to count them, they would outnumber the grains of sand." Compared to our solar system's small rocky planets, the Earth looks pretty large. But Jupiter is 100 times as large as the Earth. It would take 1 million of our Earths to fill up the Sun. The red supergiant Arcturus is 1,000 times as large as our Sun. Antares dwarfs Arcturus and is 1,000 times larger. And Antares is 1 billion times larger than the Earth. Unbelievably large red supergiant stars include Pollux, Arcturus, Aldebaran, Betelgeuse, Antares, Herschel's Garnet Star, KW Sagittarii, V354 Cepheid. And if V354 Cepheid was placed in the center of our solar system, it would extend to beyond the orbits of Jupiter and Saturn. There are other stars as well. The diameter of our Sun is a mere 860,000 miles across. That means if you got in a car and drove 60 miles an hour, it would take you 5 years to drive around the Sun just one time. A star called Mu Cephei, C-E-P,

0: PHI is 1,621 times the sun's diameter across. That's about 2 billion miles in diameter. God invites us in His Word to consider the greatness and wonder of the stars that He has created. Job 22 says, "Is not God in the heights of heaven? And see how lofty are the highest stars." Majestic as the stars in procession, says Song of Songs, chapter 6. As incredible as the majestic display of stars in God's universe is, it almost pales as to what scientists have been discovering in the submicroscopic world of biology, specifically a field called molecular nanotechnology. It is unbelievably sophisticated and complex, and we give God the glory. Let's take a short break. I'll continue on this topic when we come back.
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0: Welcome back to Science, Scripture, and Salvation, a radio ministry of the Institute for Creation Research. In part one of our program, we looked at incredible display of stars and galaxies found throughout the universe. The universe, it seems like it has no end. We also talked about the fact that there is another field on the very, very small scale called molecular nanotechnology. That is, looking at the submicroscopic world of biology using something called an electron microscope. One evolutionist said in 2000 in Nature magazine, volume 408, "If you could build a motor 1/1,000,000th of a millimeter across, you could fit 1,000,000,000,000 of them in a teaspoon." It seems incredible, he said, but biological systems already use molecular motors on this scale, end quote. Well, 1/1,000,000th of a millimeter is pretty small, considering that 1 millimeter is about the edge of a dime in thinness. Imagine taking a thin dime and dividing the edge 1,000,000 times. That's what we're talking about when it comes to molecular nanotechnology. But God has designed molecular motors that are far more complex than any of the molecular machines that have been produced artificially by man. There's simply no comparison of the protein-based molecular machines found in our trillions of cells. So nanotechnology means a study of molecular machines. In Nature magazine, volume 386 said, "Some enzyme complexes function literally as machines and come equipped with springs, levers, and even rotary joints." That's happening right now in our hundreds of trillions of cells that are found in our body, that make up our body. Indeed, the most complex molecular machines are proteins found within our trillions of cells. For example, DNA ligase repairs chromosomal damage within the cell's nucleus. God designed this enzyme to join broken nucleotides, and a nucleotide is simply a functional unit of the DNA molecule. And these broken nucleotides are brought together by catalyzing the formation of biochemical bonds, a very, very sophisticated process, and it's going on right now in our bodies. In your high school biology class, you learned about a very small whip-like projection from a cell called the flagellum, designed for locomotion. Flagella in bacteria rapidly turn using a rotary motor. In past decades, more of this ultra-tiny protein motor has been determined. And is it ever complex? A very common bacterium is called E. coli. Some strains of E. coli are designed with flagella. Biologists began to study the E. coli flagellum and determined that it's powered by a constant torque, and a torque is a twisting motion, liquid-cooled, proton motive force-powered, reversible rotary motor.
2: all of that.

0: that packed into a tiny bacterial cell that you can barely see with a light microscope and is much easily seen using an electron microscope. And the structures of this flagellum are not to be believed. Tiny submicroscopic structures such as bearings, stators, rotors, filaments, and so forth. The kind of structures that we see in the universal joint of these large 18-wheeler trucks. The difference being that the flagellar motor is 1 million times smaller, designed by God. But as fabulous as that seems, recently, within about the past 10 years, a submicroscopic clutch has been discovered working inside of this tiny molecular machine called a flagellum. The National Science Foundation talked about a paper appearing in Science magazine describing for the first time how the flagellum's rotations are stopped so the bacteria stops moving. What scientists have found in Science magazine describes for the first time how the flagellum's rotations are stopped so that the bacteria stop moving. The stopping mechanism works that while a bacterium is swimming, it releases a protein that flows between the gear and the engine. This is an amazing process going on within a tiny, tiny submicroscopic engine. So much more can be found as we study the incredible design properties of the single cell that God has designed. Again, we maintain from the very big to the very small, God has made it all. Thank you for joining us on Science, Scripture, and Salvation, a radio ministry of the Institute for Creation Research. 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

The first person to ever share the gospel with her was Jesus. Cast yourself in. Nikki grew up Muslim in Iran. All her life, she was desperately seeking Allah, yet never finding him. One night at the end of her ceaseless striving, she cried out, "Allah, show yourself to me." Just after midnight, Jesus appeared to her. She didn't understand why. She had to find out. So about a week later, she confided in Bashir, a co-worker she knew as a follower of Jesus. She said, "Bashir, I love poems, and Jesus gave me this little poem. Come to me, all who are weary and weighed down by life. I will give you rest." Bashir's face lit up. He showed Nikki in the Bible the verse Jesus had given her, and that's all it took. Right then, Nikki bowed her heart to Jesus. Muslims are coming to Jesus like never before, yet at the same time, most Muslims have never heard the gospel or even met a follower of Jesus. One day, every Muslim on the planet will finally have the chance to hear. Be part of making that happen in our generation. FrontiersUSA.org.

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0: current events, Bible prophecy, the ancient past. How does it all fit together? 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This is Pictures of the End.
1: And thank you for joining us today. You are listening to Pictures of the End. My name is Tim Rumsey, and we're going to continue our study of the book of Daniel today. Today's episode is titled Daniel's Three Angels, and we're going to be looking at three of the stories in the book of Daniel and comparing them with a passage in Revelation chapter 14, sometimes referred to as the Three Angels' Messages. I'd like to start by reading those messages, and then we will notice some parallels with the book of Daniel. So in Revelation chapter 14, beginning in verse number 6, we read this, "And I saw another angel fly in the midst of heaven, having the everlasting gospel to preach unto them that dwell on the earth, and to every nation, and kindred, and tongue, and people, saying with a loud voice, Fear God, and give glory to him, for the hour of his judgment is come, and worship him that made heaven, and earth, and the sea, and the fountains of waters." So this is the first angel in Revelation chapter 14. It carries the message of the everlasting gospel, the way of salvation through faith in Jesus Christ. And it also calls all people to fear God and give glory to him. As Paul wrote in 1 Corinthians 10, verse 31, whether you eat or drink or whatever you do, do it to the glory of God. So here is a call, really an explanation. What does it mean to accept the gospel? What does it mean to live by the power of the gospel? One thing that that means is to live for God's glory rather than for our own honor and pleasure. There's also a warning in this first angel about the hour of God's judgment, that it has come. And certainly, as we study the character of God in the Bible, you know, the Bible is so clear that God is love, and that love includes justice and judgment. A loving God will not allow sin to continue forever. And so an important part of God's character is this judgment process he's actually going through right now. And we'll look at some of those prophecies in more detail as we continue our study of the book of Daniel. Finally, that first angel ends with a call to worship God